0: username to make contact. More than 3 billion people use WhatsApp worldwide. In celebration of America's 250th birthday, the fireworks show this week, Independence Day, in the nation's capital will be supersized. NPR's Bill Chappell says more than 851,000 fireworks will light up the sky and in the process set a new Guinness World Record.
1: This year's fireworks show on the National Mall will stretch beyond the mall.
2: There are actually 10 firing locations.
1: That's Pyrotechnico CEO Stephen Vital, whose company is putting on the big show. Some fireworks will be launched from barges in the Potomac River. The show will last 40 minutes, more than twice as long as usual, and it will start later, around 10:30 p.m. Eastern. Vital says he's using fireworks from all over.
2: We've sourced product from around the world to make this special and unique, particularly some great products out of Spain and Italy.
1: He says he wants to create memories of a beautiful show that will last a generation. Bill Chappell, NPR News.
0: Paraguay's men's soccer team has pulled off one of the biggest upsets in recent World Cup history, defeating powerhouse Germany in a nail-biting shootout, the first of this year's tournament. Germany has won 4 World Cups, is ranked 22 places above Paraguay. Paraguay will face France or Sweden on July 4th in the round of 16. This is NPR News from Washington.
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4: From WNYC in New York, this is On the Media. I'm Brooke Gladstone.
5: And I'm Michael Lowinger. This week, a Texas judge handed down a major win for the Trump administration's crackdown on protesters and anti-fascist organizing.
6: This all happened July 4th last year. The group of protesters set off fireworks that damaged buildings and vehicles at the ICE detention center in Prairieland.
5: 22 people have been charged and 9 were given sentences this week, ranging from 30 to 100 years.
7: During the protest, a police officer was shot in the neck. He survived.
8: Benjamin Song, identified as the group's leader, was sentenced to 100 years in prison after being convicted of attempted murder for shooting and injuring an officer.
9: Among those sentenced was Daniel Sanchez Estrada, who wasn't even at the protest. He received a 30-year prison term for conspiracy to conceal documents after he moved a box containing anti-fascist magazines and pamphlets.
10: Acting U.S. Attorney General Todd Blanche welcomed the unusually harsh sentences, writing that, quote, Antifa terrorists who attack law enforcement and federal facilities will face swift and uncompromising justice.
11: What most people would describe as protected First Amendment activity is the bulk of the basis for these charges.
5: Lex McMenamin followed the trials for The Guardian.
11: There's a lot of books in the exhibit files. There's political posters, stickers, photos of some of the defendants tabling at book fairs as evidence of their Antifa cell, quote unquote.
5: Some of these people may not have known one another, and yet they're being charged with participating in some kind of Antifa cell.
11: Definitely some of the 22 defendants have never met, never knew each other. Part of the strategy here was that this case was undertaken as a conspiracy case. And what I was told by someone at the Center for Constitutional Rights is that this is usually a strategy used against drug dealers, for example. So in that case, it's not abnormal for someone who wasn't there, wasn't technically involved in the incident at hand, to get roped into these broader charges. What is novel is this strategy being successfully used against protesters. The things that they pull together to make that case were, in addition to the zines, the books, are that some of them were participants in Signal chats. The government cast their usage of Signal chat for organizing purposes as proof that they had nefarious intentions and that it was a conspiracy, in that folks were using pseudonyms or discussing whether or not they intended to carry at this protest via Signal.
5: And not all of them were in the Signal chat.
11: No.
5: Which they may very well have been using to organize the protests, but that isn't in and of itself proof that there was a conspiracy to kill a cop.
11: Yeah, absolutely. The whole reason that they were discussing self-defense, quote unquote, is because they were afraid of physical violence from law enforcement for just protesting, not because they thought they were planning an ambush, which is how the government described it.
5: Let's talk about another one of your sources, Elizabeth Soto, who was sentenced to 50 years for, quote, providing material support to terrorists. 50 years? What evidence did they use for this claim?
11: Elizabeth Soto and her husband, Inez, are among the defendants. Inez is getting sentenced next week. But Inez, Liz, and Savannah Batten, another one of the defendants who was also sentenced to 50 years on Tuesday, are among those who were walking away when the shooting happened. Liz is a stay-at-home mom. The reason that the government felt that they were a part of this quote unquote Antifa cell is because they were very active participants in the Emma Goldman Book Club, which is named for the 20th century anarchist. They are the people who are photographed in the exhibit files tabling at book fairs. They would table as the Emma Goldman Book Club and sell zines, give away seeds for people's gardens, sell books, and host book club. As part of that, they had a quote-unquote printing press in their home garage, which was too big. Xerox office standard printers and then like a book binder. The only thing that they ended up making with that is a poetry collection about the writer's sister dying of cancer. And so when the FBI raided their house, they saw the printing press and then they actually conducted a second raid to come back for the printers and the book binder.
5: How did the prosecution draw a line between these political books and zines to some kind of conspiracy to kill a police officer?
11: Among the zines and books that are collected are a zine version of a movie review from 2019 of the Ari Aster films Midsommar and Hereditary that is titled The Satanic Death Cult is Real. That's an article by feminist theorist Sophie Lewis, who told me for this story, like, it feels like they didn't even look past the first page. They just saw, oh, Satanism signed Antifa.
5: Those are two films in which, spoiler warning, it turns out that the villains of the film are in fact parts of satanic death cults.
11: Yeah, and also Sophie Lewis is a theorist of family abolition, and in the government's counter-terror messaging, they've included anti-family and pro-transgender as being anti-American. So it is kind of interesting because it feels like they are saying anything that depicts a possible negative family setup, which if you've seen Hereditary or Midsommar, they're definitely about having bad experiences with your family, or I think is a very light way to put what happens.
5: Yes.
11: It's casting that as inherently like nefarious and anti-American. Another example of what's in the exhibit files is the book Emergent Strategy by Adrienne Marie Brown. This book came out a decade ago. It's an extremely common book. It's certainly sold in a Barnes & Noble.
5: So not exactly a terrorism manifesto.
11: I would certainly not say so.
5: Why do you think the government chose these books and these zines to present as evidence if they fall short of showing some kind of violent conspiracy against the government?
11: I spoke to the wife of one of the defendants, Autumn Hill. She was sentenced to 50 years on Tuesday. Her wife's name is Lydia Koza. And Lydia said they're anti-intellectual. Oh, these defendants read. That's so scary. You shouldn't trust people that read. They might be writing things that'll be dangerous to you. A lot of the folks who are involved in this case do believe that the reason the case went the way that it did is because the government essentially tried to otherize these defendants, cast them as being scary on the basis of having tattoos, being trans.
5: Let's talk about a couple of the defendants, Autumn Hill and Megan Morris, both trans women who are being held in men's facilities. Morris was denied access to hormone treatments while in a Johnson County jail nearby the Prairieland ICE Detention Center. They each received 50-year sentences for conspiracy to riot and ambush an officer, but they weren't even present when the shots were fired. What's the court's justification here?
11: Autumn Hill and Megan Morris were in these affiliated groups or in signal chats. The FBI raid on their house similarly collected zines, literature, posters. I wouldn't say that these folks are being targeted because they're trans, but I would say that it is noticeable how the government's attacks on trans people are impacting the duration of their incarceration or even how this like case is being conducted. Roughly a little less than a third of the 22 defendants in this case are trans, but Autumn and Megan are the folks who had socially transitioned. They had legally changed their names. They had begun medically transitioning. They've been held in men's facilities this entire time. Criminal justice and civil rights experts are extremely opposed to trans women being held in men's prisons for their own safety.
5: Just to be clear, the targeting of left-wing activists is not itself new. There's a long history of the U.S. government conflating anarchists, communists, leftists with criminal conspiracies. Can you talk a little bit about that history and how you think this incident fits in?
11: Kind of ironically, 99 years ago, Emma Goldman was charged with a conspiracy for organizing against the draft in World War I. And that charge was brought by a young Joseph McCarthy, who would then go on to start the Red Scare of characterizing left-wing ideologies, particularly communism, as threats to national security. You see the same tactics intensified in the wake of the civil rights movement and the rise of the Black Panthers. The 80s and 90s were a time where a lot of those movements were crushed on the basis of these conspiracy cases. This follows all the way through into Trump's first term, where there was this case called J20, where over 200 people were charged as part of a conspiracy over protests that occurred on an inauguration day in 2017. And then that brings us to now, where the Department of Justice is pursuing several conspiracy case style prosecutions of anti-ICE protesters across the country.
5: But as a ProPublica investigation earlier this year found, over a third of cases built against some 300 plus anti-ICE protesters have crumbled. What do you think sets Prairie Land apart from some of those less successful prosecutions? Was it simply the shooting of an officer?
11: I think that the shooting of an officer is absolutely the main thing that ended up shaping this case. A lot of the folks who might usually come to their defense, like the ACLUs, for example, that they did not make a lot of ruckus about this case because there was a gun involved. And I think a lot of liberal groups just did not want to touch this. Compound that with the fact that this happened in the Northern District of Texas court, which is a pretty conservative district. It ended up being like a very ideal setup of a case for the Trump administration to go after.
5: The fact that political literature is being used as evidence, is that not just a clear First Amendment violation?
11: This is extremely concerning to legal experts. It goes all the way back to the basis for some of the Constitution. The Federalist Papers were effectively a zine. They were anonymous pamphlets that articulate something that is anti-authority, that is not so different from the anti-capitalist, anarchist, et cetera, literature that these folks had in their homes. When I met Elizabeth Soto in jail for our interview, I asked her, do you think there's anything to this? Her response was, they didn't like my book club. It's very clear to the defendants that this is about the literature. This is about the ideology that they share. In support of that, the folks who are organizing around this case on the outside have responded by making their own anonymous literature. They have issued so many zines to inform people about this case, about the defendants, and about the possible consequences and risks. A lot of national zine networks have responded by even like selling collections of the zines that were included in the exhibit files to fundraise to help get some of the defendants who have not yet been tried out on bail. The First Amendment is not dead, but this case is absolutely an assault on it.
5: Lex, thanks for keeping on top of this case and thanks for speaking with us about it.
11: Thank you for letting me come on to talk about it. It's really important.
5: Lex McMenamin writes about protest movements for The Guardian.
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1: African American Studies at Princeton University and author of the new book, America, USA, How Race Shadows the Nation's Anniversaries. He set out to explore not just the present, but all our past big birthday bashes and the question why a quarter of a millennium into the American project, we still can't reconcile our own reflection.
2: Every present demands a past to account for itself. And I kept thinking, here we are in the 250th year of the country, and we're grappling with so many contradictions, so many ghosts. And I'm not Jill Lepore, so I couldn't write that big tome over 250 years.
1: Yeah, but you have.
2: But I thought, though, that these anniversaries are these telescoped moments where the country has to tell a story about itself. And it just so happens that with each one of these, particularly the milestone anniversaries, the 100th, the 150th, and the 200th, the issue of race is at the forefront.
1: W.E.B. Du Bois wrote about what he dubbed the double consciousness in his classic, The Souls of Black Folk. It was, you say, the way he depicted the veil that separated the worlds of black and white folk and the impact that duality had on the way black people saw themselves. But you also note the condition is truly the inheritance of all Americans, the idea that America is at once a nation of laws that reflect, ideally, the equal standing of every individual, and that it is a white republic. You wrote that these two values are irreconcilable, and when the tension between them becomes unbearable, white America risks everything, including the well-being of the country, to resolve it.
2: We see it with the Civil War, and we see it now. There were those who were willing to throw away the entire experiment before they gave up not only the economic institution of slavery, but the idea that the racial hierarchy, which justified the peculiar institution, that was kind of baked into the order of things.
1: So let's start with America's birthday, so-called, the 4th of July. In the first 50 years of the country, you wrote that the 4th didn't look anything like the present, mostly because it didn't have a cohesive purpose.
2: People from Virginia were loyal to Virginia. Folk from Massachusetts were loyal to Massachusetts. There was this kind of broad Confederacy, but there wasn't a kind of strong national sense of identity. That would emerge later.
1: Right. The identity that causes the schizophrenic reaction, because there wasn't actually much ambiguity about white supremacy. Slave auctions were often held on the 4th, you noted. It was made a holiday in 1870. That was 5 years after the Civil War. And free black people weren't allowed to participate. In fact, you noted that it was the most menacing day of the year for free blacks in the North.
2: Yeah, you get the horrors of the July days in 1834, for example. You know, a church was accused of administering a marriage ceremony to an interracial couple. The church was attacked, pews destroyed, black folk were slaughtered in the streets. I think it's important for us to understand that our very bodies kind of signaled the contradiction of what was being celebrated. It is said that John Adams said to King George, "We will not be your Negroes." So in the very moment in which he's giving voice to a notion of freedom, it's based on this very intimate understanding of unfreedom. And you can see this distilled on these early July 4th days.
1: Tell me about the significance of July 5th.
2: Yeah, there's this alternative commemorative calendar in African-American traditions, there is this celebration of these freedom days. We initially celebrated January 1st. Why? Because January 1st, 1808 was the end of the transatlantic slave trade. We used to celebrate August 1st, 1834. Why? Because it was the end of slavery in the West Indies. And July 5th was important, perhaps the most celebrated of all the freedom celebrations until Juneteenth. It was New York Abolition Day. The end of slavery in the state of New York. And so during these days, you would have picnics, prayers, sermons, families would come out and celebrate an idea of freedom over and against a country that claimed itself to be a defender of freedom.
1: And wouldn't let them participate on July 4th.
2: Exactly. So the most famous of July 5th celebrations, of course, is Douglass's July 5th, 1852 oration. It was initially supposed to be delivered on July 4th, but July 4th landed on a Sunday.
1: I was going to ask you to quote from "What to the Slave is the 4th of July?"
2: The blessings in which you this day rejoice are not enjoyed in common. The rich inheritance of justice, liberty, prosperity, and independence bequeathed by your fathers is shared by you, not by me. The sunlight that brought life and healing to you has brought stripes and death to me. This 4th of July is yours, not mine. You may rejoice. I must mourn.
1: Douglass went on to say that America is false to the past, false to the present, and solemnly binds herself to be false to the future.
2: Mm-hmm.
1: So let's jump ahead to the centennial, 1876, a decade after the Civil War ended and already the twilight of Reconstruction. Tell me what happened on July 4th in Vicksburg, Mississippi.
2: You have African Americans celebrating not just simply the 4th of July, it's the fall of Vicksburg. And you have those persons who suffered the defeat take offense at this celebration of freedom by these former slaves. And so this gathering of women, children, and men, they are attacked.
1: You say by the end of the summer, nearly 350 were murdered. Why did President Grant, who was asked to send support, decline?
2: He was worried about the response to his efforts in Colfax, Louisiana. Colfax, Louisiana, there was some questions around the elections.
1: Questions about the elections how?
2: Well, they didn't trust the Republicans who were elected.
1: Were they black?
2: Some of them were black. Black people voted Republicans in, you see. This is the key. The idea that these former slaves could exercise the franchise, actually play a role in governance, was an affront. And then the idea that these people would dare to defend themselves in the face of violence just simply intensified the bloodlust. And so Grant sent in troops in Colfax, Louisiana, and he took a serious political hit because across the country, there was this kind of fatigue around the issue of race. People thought with the ratification of the 15th Amendment, everything was settled. These black men now had the right to vote. And as Du Bois wrote several years later in 1903 in The Souls of Black Folk, that didn't resolve anything. In fact, it just simply nationalized the race question. So with the hesitancy around Colfax and his intervention, he refused to send troops to Vicksburg, Mississippi, and the slaughter continued.
1: You say Reconstruction didn't just end.
2: It was murder. Robert Smalls, who was a Civil War hero from South Carolina, who was elected to Congress during the Reconstruction era, Robert Smalls said, between the collapse of Reconstruction and the turn of the century, over 53,000 black people were murdered. And these weren't just random folks. These were people who were participating in the electoral system. They were poll watchers. They were actually in the Republican Party coming up. When you think about what happened in Mississippi, what happened in South Carolina, what happened in Wilmington, North Carolina, there's actually a physical coup. You have the Mississippi Plan, this blueprint in the state of Mississippi for seizing the power of the state. The idea was through coercion and violence to scare black people away from the polls, and through law, disenfranchisement, strip them of their ability to exercise the vote and seize power. That plan was then duplicated across the South.
1: Tell me about the participation of the Supreme Court in all of this.
2: You know, we tend to read the court through the Warren Court.
1: I know. It's just an accident of our birth.
2: But, you know, the court is rendering decisions that fundamentally narrow the aims and ends of Reconstruction. During Radical Reconstruction, there's legislation passed to curtail the violence of the Klan. The Supreme Court overrules it. During Radical Reconstruction, you get the 13th Amendment, which ends slavery, the 14th Amendment, which gives us due process, the 15th Amendment, which gives black folk the right to vote. You see the court systematically narrowing and constraining what the 14th Amendment covers, so much so that you get the violence of the Klan. You see that those laws implemented in order to hold them to account, particularly in Colfax. Those very people who committed the horrors in Colfax were then absolved of any guilt by virtue of the court.
1: How did they do that? How does the court justify murder?
2: By saying this falls within the purview of the states.
1: So if the state isn't going to prosecute, then there's no
2: it's
1: murder.
2: It's not a federal issue.
1: What was the red wave of 1874?
2: This kind of takes us to the cycle that I'm talking about in the book. This red wave reflects the exhaustion of the nation. They've had to bury their dead, lost in this extraordinary, violent conflict that was the Civil War that almost destroyed the nation. And so you have not only those in the South, but even those in the North, and of course those folks who didn't believe that black folk had the capacity for citizenship, but they didn't believe in disunion. These are the copperheads. They are tired. And then you get the economic downturn. Folks are losing property, losing wages, losing their way of life. So between the economic downturn and the fatigue around race, Republicans who had been governing the country lost enormous number of seats in the House of Representatives and the Senate. Not even a full decade after the Civil War, Democrats now control all of the major committees in the House of Representatives. And you see the effects of this as we're barreling towards the centennial of the country.
1: The red wave represents the Democrats?
2: Yes.
1: They were red back then. So we get to 1875, as you write, the Gilded Age that Mark Twain skewered. The bounty of the frontier and the genius of our technological advance. Native people were savages to be tamed or eradicated. The past mattered little here. And Frederick Douglass, spitting against the wind, again, the Negro was not the problem.
2: I mean, this is, you know, that 1875 speech is so powerful.
1: Mm-hmm.
2: July 5th again.
1: Will you pull a little bit of that up?
2: Yeah. When this mighty quarrel had ceased, he told the crowd.
1: The war.
2: When all the asperities and resentments have gone as they are sure to go. When all the clouds that a few years ago lowered about our national house shall be in the deep bosom of the ocean buried, when this great white race has renewed its patriotism and flowed back into its accustomed channels. The question for us is, in what position will this stupendous reconciliation leave the colored people? What tendencies will spring out of it, and how will they affect us? If war among whites brought peace and liberty to the blacks, what will peace among the whites bring? So here Douglass is understanding very clearly, right, the dangers on the horizon. He's already described these people as the apostles of forgetfulness. They think they've resolved the question because slavery is no more. But he knows about Colfax. He has heard about Vicksburg and Hamburg, South Carolina, the violence that is taking place across the South. And his friends, the people who were once anti-slavery, have turned their backs. And that's when he declares, I don't want alms. I want justice.
1: And that part of the book truly shocked me, the failure of those allies, the statements they made. I mean, Whitman.
2: Yeah, when we read Whitman's Leaves of Grass and you read the first edition, it's an anti-slavery poem. But by the time you get to the last edition, he's redacted it all because he didn't believe that these people actually could bear the burdens of citizenship. He likened us to baboons.
1: And the disaster that was the collapse of Reconstruction led most prominently to the rebirth of the Ku Klux Klan in 1950.

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1: Histories of the Battle of Gettysburg and the like, the Klan emerges, and they're emerging as a defender of America first. It's interesting, though, Brooke, they're not just simply identifying black folk, because by the end of the 19th century and the turn of the 20th century, the pressures of European immigration, Jews and Irish Catholics whose loyalty was to the papacy, those swarthy Italians, those Europeans coming from those S-hole countries threatened the cohesion of the nation. And the Klan took it as its role and responsibility to defend America first.
2: And they use the phrase. That is their phrase, America first. So jump to 1926. What was top of mind for America at the 150th year mark? What did the sesquicentennial celebration look like?
1: Well, it was a disaster. Unlike the 1876 centennial celebration, which was by every measure a stunning success, the sesquicentennial was mired in corruption. This is how South Philly, for example, got built. You know, you have the corrupt politicians making sure that the exposition would be held in South Philly, which was basically a swamp. There was this attempt at a fair. But by this time, technology had outpaced the exhibits.
2: And this was sort of like a failed World's Fair.
1: Exactly.
2: Whereas all the technology in the one 50 years earlier
1: had everybody gasping. Oh my God, look at America's technological prowess. In 1926, this is the Roaring Twenties. Only the United States can have the Roaring Twenties after the Spanish flu. After all of that death, we're going to describe the 20s as the age of the Charleston and the jazz age. But it's also the decade of the Klan. It's at the height of its power in the 1920s. And its seminal achievement is the Johnson-Reed Immigration and Nationality Act of 1924. That put in place national quotas. It, in effect, codified the idea that whiteness defined the substance of American citizenship. And so this is really important in the way in which I'm telling the story in the book, because the 1920s represent this vexed and complicated expansion of who was considered to be the white American. You hear it in Teddy Roosevelt. You hear it in Woodrow Wilson. You're going to hear it in Calvin Coolidge. They're trying to beat back the nativism of the Klan in an interesting sort of way. Congressman Johnson, who co-authored that piece of legislation in 1924, was actually a member of the Klan. And Senator Reed from Pennsylvania represented a state that had over 250,000 members of the Klan. At some point, the Klan claimed about 6% of the American population as its membership. Not that everybody had to wear a sheet or a hood, but the Klan in so many ways represented the common sense of white America in this moment.
2: And how was that reflected in the celebration?
1: Initially, the Klan was approved to hold its annual convention on the grounds of the celebration of the 150th anniversary of the nation. They were going to celebrate the flag and burn a cross at the same time. And if it wasn't for a coalition, listen at this coalition, a coalition of Irish Catholics, Jews, and black folk in Philadelphia, it would have happened. A.J. Sutton, who was one of the key organizers of the 1926 sesquicentennial, was purportedly a member of the Klan, and he punished people for blocking this. They called it a clonvocation.
2: One notable exclusion was that among the thousands of veterans celebrated for their service in World War I, who led the opening day for the 1926 celebration, there wasn't a single African-American among them, despite 350,000 of them having served during that war.
1: Do you think about 1876 in the centennial, right? There's a disappearance of the reason for the war. Frederick Douglass was invited to sit on the dais in 1876. A Philadelphia police officer, as he was trying to enter the exposition, says very clearly, this is impossible that an N-word could ever be invited to sit on the dais with the President of the United States.
2: It seems so hard to believe because at one point, Frederick Douglass was the most photographed man in the world.
1: It didn't matter. He was still an N-word. And then here we are. All of these black soldiers who risked everything in World War I disappeared.
2: Of all the anniversaries, you wrote that 1926 seemed to be the most unmoored. It was caught between the old dying.

0: World of monarchs and empire and a new modern one struggling to come into existence.
1: What I'm interested in is the way in which the idea of the white American is taking shape during this period. It is the basis of reunion, to see themselves beyond being in the South and in the North, to overcome these regional differences. An idea of the white American is articulated. And in the 1920s, that idea is expanded to include European immigrants, those people who would become white ethnics. Because the very people in the 1920s who are seen as infestations, a threat to Nordic America, are now quintessentially American. And so the Klan's view of the world became much more binary, is black and white included now, ethnic diversity. We have to always remember, the United States, at least in our popular rhetoric, we tend to locate the monster outside of us. We talk about Hitler's Germany, and we ignore the fact that Hitler found in us the example. He looked to us for resources.
0: Including the science of eugenics.
1: Exactly. Listen at this quotation from Lothrop Stoddard, The Rising Tide of Color Against White Supremacy, was published in 1920. And he says, "Finally perish. White civilization is today coterminous with the white race. If white civilization goes down, the white race is irretrievably ruined. It will be swamped by the triumphant colored races who will obliterate the white man by elimination or absorption." That's great replacement theory. That's what's animating a lot of our politics today. That was 1920, though.
0: Let's talk just for a moment about the madness. I referred to it when we began the interview. The reason why churches could buy and sell slaves to support its charitable operations, the lunacy of trying to reconcile those things.
1: The way the country has historically finessed the divided soul, Brooke, is that it argues that white people are the possessors of freedom to give and to take away. So if the country is divided between the idea of the country as a beacon of freedom and as a white republic, the way you finesse that division is just simply make freedom the possession of white people. What can we do for the Negro? What can we do for the slave? As if racial justice is a philanthropic enterprise, a charitable gesture. And then the moment in which, you know, you admit of the horrors, you admit of the racism, that admission is supposed to bring forth absolution. And instead of bringing forth absolution, it brings forth another demand for a more just world. Then that sentimentality morphs into white rage. Because as Baldwin said, sentimentality is always a mask for cruelty.
0: Define sentimentality. This pain that you feel for someone else that has a limit.
1: Those feelings are really about you and your moral character. It has very little to do with the actual object of the sentimentality, right? You know, it doesn't come with responsibility. This is what Oscar Wilde is saying.
0: Can you recall that quote?
1: Oscar Wilde in De Profundis thought of the sentimentalist as, quote, "one who desires to have the luxury of an emotion without paying for it."
2: Coming up, the second half of Brooke's conversation with Eddie Glaude.
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1: A celebration of white ethnic America. The children and grandchildren of the people in the 1920s who were considered infestations are now claiming the revolution as their own.
2: How did they do that?
1: Give you an example, the anti-busing movement. Mm-hmm. This is happening in Boston. So judge issues a ruling trying to desegregate Boston schools. Many of the communities in South Boston and the like feel that judge's decision is an affront to their liberty. Shipping these black kids into their schools and shipping their kids away from their neighborhood into these other schools. There's this really serious protest. And this 1975 wonderful piece in the New York Times, you know, who owns 1776? You read these men and women who are anti-busing claiming the revolution. They are suffering the tyranny of King George. The judge, of course, is King George. These are the children of the children who were considered a pollution of the Nordic stock. The irony of history, my God.
2: Sociologist Robert Bella believed that America reflected commonly shared religious beliefs, which informed and shaped political debate. He referred to this as America's civil religion.
1: Yeah. John Winthrop, as they were making their way from the old world to the new, declared the North American continent as the city on the hill, saying that this was the bounty that God had given. Reagan would add an adjective and call us the shining city on the hill.
2: Right.
1: But this is also about the sacrality of the Declaration of Independence, of the Constitution, the founding fathers kind of being mapped onto the apostles with our own version of Judas, Benedict Arnold. The American project gets read as divinely sanctioned because animating our sacred documents are enduring metaphysical principles. Bella says that these enduring principles provide an underlying cohesion to the country. And what I'm suggesting in the book is that wherever you hear talk of cohesion, wherever you see this burning desire for consensus, usually it's hiding the roiling chaos underneath.
2: But those conflicts roiling beneath, television was now firmly established in people's homes in 1976. They couldn't hide quite as well as they had before.
1: No, absolutely. I mean, I was 7 years old. My mother had me in red, white, and blue pants. You know, it was such a kitschy kind of celebration because corporate America was everywhere. You know, you even had red, white, and blue whoopee cushions. I remember trying to figure out what kind of music was the Mormon Tabernacle Choir singing. You know, I'm from the coast of Mississippi, right? So this was piping in.
2: Is that where you grew up?
1: I grew up on the coast of Mississippi, uh-huh. Right? So television meant that you didn't have to have the celebration in one place. So this is the first time in the milestone anniversaries that the celebration isn't in Philadelphia. But it also generates a kind of decentered story. You still had the flotilla coming into New York City, the Freedom Wagons and all of this other stuff. But, you know, the conflicts, the tension was there. So even as people are talking about union, unity, and cohesion, you get the image in Boston outside of City Hall of a young teenager attacking Ted Landsmark, a Yale-trained black lawyer, with the American flag.
2: I remember Martin Luther King observing, and this is by no means an exact quote, that white people could be moved by the cruelty of fire hoses and vicious dogs wielded by Southern sheriffs to make changes, but they were never really eager to change the system to allow genuine equality. Mm-hmm. What I'm reflecting on is the white tears, the sentimentality referred to in the earlier segment.
1: You got it. That's the argument.
2: With no willingness to sacrifice behind it, because you have to change a system rigged to deprive a chunk of Americans equal rights, equal access to generational wealth.
1: Yeah, that's it. You know, because the book is not just simply directed to loud racists. That's too easy. It's really addressed to those people who think that they are, at the heart, decent. You know, 5 years, 6 years ago, we were all in the midst of a racial reckoning.
2: After George Floyd.
1: We were in our homes. We watched it over and over again. People risked their lives. I was on television crying.
2: It was a moment, a horrible moment of unity.
1: And then in a blink of an eye, we find ourselves here. And the only thing I can conclude is that folk were lying. They weren't telling the truth. Or maybe they didn't have any place to land and they just went back to their regular lives and let the status quo return. But here we are in a moment of the great capitulation. Universities have bent the knee. The Voting Rights Act is gone. They're redistricting right now. They have gutted the infrastructure of the mid-20th century and what that moment produced, they have ripped it out.
2: Which brings us to the present day.
1: Yeah.
2: So in 1826, we were still a baby nation. By 1876, we were tapping into a deep wellspring of violence to kill off Reconstruction after the Civil War. In 26, we'd won a war but lost the narrative as the Klan surged, progressive politics embraced immigrants and the white working class while ignoring the systemic practices arrayed against America's black citizens. By 1976, we had shed some innocence, but not enough to kill off the powerful idea of white supremacy. And I'm reminded of that opening line from Samuel Beckett's novel Murphy, "The sun shone, having no alternative, on the nothing new." So where are we now?
1: That's just pitch perfect. Here we are, doubling down on the ugliness that has haunted us since the beginning. J.D. Vance, on July 5th, 2025, at the Claremont Institute, delivered a speech where he said, America, you know, it can't just simply be an idea. That's not enough. He put forward an argument that the country was based on blood and soil.
2: Blood and soil, another phrase taken up by the Klan, along with America First. They're not that ahistorical. The people who come up with these terms must know where they came from.
1: The echo in some instances is purposeful. I think it's really important for us to understand that in this moment, white nationalists have seized control over the government, and they're going to tell a story of the country's beginnings that will reflect those commitments. What's so fascinating about the end of the 19th century and the turn of the 20th century was you had the Gilded Age, the rich oligarchs who seized control of government. You had the consolidation of Jim Crow, and you had American Empire. All of that was happening at once. And here we are in a moment where hatred, greed, and selfishness is eating the lining of our bellies. And we will see what we will do on this 250th in response.
2: So how's our celebration looking to you?
1: Oh, my God. I was actually interviewed not too long ago by a younger reporter who was asking me this question. Is it the case that if we celebrate the flag, we are going to be read as MAGA? And the question revealed, at least to me, and I think it was certainly what motivated her, that the celebration of the nation has been hijacked by MAGA. I never claimed possession of the flag. Usually, patriotism to my ear sounds like a rebel yell. It makes me worry who's saying it. But in this moment, I think it's our task to render the vast and vibrant diversity of this country as a rich counter to the nonsense we're going to hear come July 4.
2: Towards the end of the book, you write, "I cannot help but think that Donald Trump and his supporters believe in some way that his election amounts to the end of American history."
1: Yeah.
2: What do you mean?
1: Because America's salvation was secured in its beginnings.
2: assured by God.
1: They hate more perfect union talk. They can't stand it. Because more perfect union talk requires, even in its own kind of Pollyannish way, a confrontation with our failures. Now, Barack Obama, you got a contrast with the opening of the Presidential Center and the UFC fight, right? You got the contrast between these two stories. To me, both of them trade in fantasy. We need to get rid of this talk that we're somehow this exceptional nation chosen by God. We need a more blues-soaked sensibility. We need to grow up. We can't grow up if you don't admit who and what you are. I think the power of the country resides in the phrase, we the people. It's just we've never been clear on who the people are.
2: This book was hard to read, not just because of the horrors of the contents in many cases, but also because of the feeling of being caught in a time warp. Even allies, as I mentioned, the people throughout the book who opposed slavery, tried to make things better, would back off eventually. And I wonder, did you write the book with at least a faint hope that there is still hope to be had? Or these days, you can actually count on allies?
1: My faith is in us. It always has been.
2: Why do you have faith?
1: Because I have to. You know, human beings, they're capable of being monstrous, but they're also capable of extraordinary miracles. It doesn't require all of us, just a few. I wrote the book because I was angry all the time, Brooke. I'm walking around saying, I bet you voted for her. I have to interpret the country to itself every single day. Every single day. And the madness was overwhelming me. I couldn't find my feet. And so I had to get to the page. I had to write some sense of my own sanity into being. But I was teaching my Baldwin seminar, and I had this wonderful student. She's just bubbling joy. She's from Texas. She has neuroscience major. She's since graduated. And Baldwin had her on the ropes. She would come into my office crying. She, I don't know if I want a white boyfriend anymore. I just don't know.
2: She's black?
1: Yes, she was black. And her final paper was to chart Baldwin's notion of love across his life, given all that he saw. And she wrote this sentence. What remains is not hope, but something just as lasting. The insistence on truth, carried by love and lit by rage. She was telling me in that moment that my task is to simply bear witness. My student instructed me as to what I'm supposed to do. That's what the book is all about. I'm just trying to bear witness to how we've arrived to now.
2: Thank you so much, Eddie.
1: Thank you.
2: Eddie Glaude is a professor of African American Studies at Princeton University and author of the new book, America, USA, How Race Shadows the Nation's Anniversaries.
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0: Well, howdy there. Howdy, howdy, and welcome to Mountain Stage, live performance radio from the Mountain State of West Virginia. I'm David Mayfield, standing in this week for Kathy Matea, and we are in Clarksburg, West Virginia, at the beautiful Robinson Grand Performing Arts Center. We are glad you're with us here in the house and listening out there on the radio. And you'll be glad, too, because we are happy to welcome back one of the most electrifying performers of any genre. The great steel player and band leader, Robert Randolph, is here. Right. Also, in our next hour, another favorite of ours is back, celebrating the 20th anniversary of her debut album. And she's releasing some early demos from those sessions. The incomparable Nellie Mackay is back with us. And in just a bit, a renowned guitarist, vocalist, and songwriter all the way from Texas. And she brought some of that Texas heat with her tonight. Carolyn Wonderland is here. To start us out, we have a visionary artist who has spent more than three decades redefining the guitar-driven singer-songwriter. She's released 14 albums, including the most recent Bird in a Cage, which sets music to poems by U.S. poet laureates like Billy Collins and Robert Pinsky. She's collaborated with folks like Roseanne Cash, Sean Colvin, and Mary Chapin Carpenter. She's earned 11 Boston Music Awards and was honored with a doctorate from the Berklee College of Music. Her songs have been recorded by people like Cher and Holly Cole, featured in major films, and even inspired the city of Boston to declare Patty Larkin Day. Well, by the power vested in me by West Virginia Public Broadcasting, I declare today Patty Larkin Day in Clarksburg, West Virginia. Patty Larkin!
1: Well, thank you so much. Wonderful to be back here and see all my friends that have played with in the past here.

Yeah, my most recent album, Bird in a Cage, is a collection of poets' work that I set to song. It was probably some of the most fun I've had on a project, just putting it together, writing it, writing the music for it. So the last thing I finished was a song that I wrote based on a William Carlos Williams poem. And he was a son of immigrants born in New Jersey. His first language was Spanish. And he became not only a poet laureate, but he also became a Pulitzer Prize winner and a medical doctor in his spare time. So pretty brilliant person. But he wrote this in 1913, and it resonated with me. I added a little tag at the end.

Well, this is not one of my songs. It was written by Nick Lowe, a song by Nick Lowe. And thank you for listening to my songs. Thank you. What's so funny about peace, love, and understanding? Here we go.

Patty Larkin, everybody. Her new album, Bird in a Cage, is out now, and that is poems by U.S. Poet Laureates that she has set to music, and she has a tour coming up this winter where she will be in the round with John Gorka, Lucy Kaplansky, and Cliff Eberhardt. So make sure you check that out. Give it up one more time for Patty Larkin. All right, well, it's time to welcome our vocalist, Julie Adams, out to do a song for you now. As always, she'll be joined by the Mountain Stage Band. That's Ron Soul, the leader of the band, on acoustic guitar. Michael Lipton and Ryan Kennedy on separate electric guitars. Bob Thompson is at the piano. Steve Hill is on bass. And Ahmed Solomon is the man with the seat keeping the beat. Julie will be joined by the lovely and talented Abby Spangler on vocals, as well as the handsome and mesmerizing David Mayfield on mandolin. It's me. Julie's going to do a song by one of my favorite songwriters, Peter Mulvey. This is a song, You Don't Have to Tell Me. Welcome to the Mountain Stage, Julie Adams.

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1: 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Originally from Houston, Texas, now a vibrant part of the Austin music scene, her blend of blues, rock, and Tex-Mex has been turning heads since she was 15 years old. She's shared stages with legends like Bob Dylan, Buddy Guy, and John Mayall. In 2018, she became the first woman to lead Mayall's Blues Breakers, following in the footsteps of Eric Clapton and Peter Green. Bob Dylan once said, "She's something else. She should be nationwide." Well, here she is, nationwide, right now. She's a three-time Blues Music Award nominee and Austin Music Hall of Fame inductee. Her latest album, Truth Is, was produced by Dave Alvin, and it delivers on her powerful voice and tasty riffs. Please welcome back to the Mountain Stage, Carolyn Wonderland.
2: Oh, thank you, man. It is so good to be back. Dang. I got a little lap steel here, and I hope you don't mind. I'm going to play a bunch of new songs for you. This is a little song of mine called Sooner or Later.

0: guy.
1: So it's true. I do have a new record out on Alligator, and it blows my mind. It's the second one they let me put out, and it's the second one I've had produced by the amazing Dave Alvin, who is just every band's greatest dream, to be real. What an amazing man to get to work with. And if you don't mind, I'd like to do a couple songs off of there to go with that one. There's a little song of mine called I Ain't Going Back Again.

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It's true earlier what he said. I had the greatest honor of any guitar bum's life. I got to play in John Mayall's band from 2018 up until 2022. And in the course of being in his band, I mean, Lord, I learned so many songs. I would say easily 150 by the end of it. And I want to play a song for you that's one of his that he wrote well before I was born. And it kind of strikes his ethos to me a little bit. We never got to do it together, and so it's kind of one of those bittersweet songs. But I think he means it still. A little song called Don't Waste My Time With Your Jive.

John was the best boss anybody could ever have. I can't even relate to you how much I love that man. I wrote this next song for a great musician and one of the first people I met when I moved to Austin, Texas, a beautiful man by the name of Gene Taylor. And if you ain't hip to Gene Taylor, you need to do yourself and your record collection the great favor of becoming acquainted with Gene Taylor. Of course, my favorite stuff's with the Blasters, but you can find them also in Canned Heat, Fabulous Thunderbirds, and the Formerly Brothers, which is a band he had with Doug Somm and Amos Lee. And of course, the Gene Taylor Band. I mean, my God. We lost him in the Texas freeze. And there's part of me that thinks, I mean, it's tragic enough to relay that information to you, but it's important, I think, to remember that it ain't just nature we got to look out for. It's human nature. And it's important that we're there for each other in the moments, because there ain't going to be nobody else but us. So, love you guys. A little song called Blues for Gene.

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I'm going to leave y'all with a hopeful song because I know usually when I, you know how it is. I'm happy about something. I'm dancing. I'm having a good time. I'm singing. Maybe I'm painting something. I ain't writing about it. But I'm upset. Oh, man, there's like pen and paper on every surface. Is that a songwriter's curse? Maybe so. It's another song off of our latest album, and it's a little song called Flowers in Bloom. I hope you like it. And in case you're wondering to yourself, man, you sure ain't playing all them instruments up there by yourself. Who are them folks? Let me hip you. Got the amazing Josh Flowers on that bass guitar. The outstanding Giovanni Carnuccio, the Nooch on them drums. Got the amazing Shelly King over here with me on that pretty singing and that awesome acoustic guitar. And I'm going to get her to pop for me on this one. I whistle on her record, she pops on mine. Are you with me? I hope you dig it. Thank you again for having us. It's a real honor to come play for you.

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1: Carolyn Wonderland, everybody. The new album, Truth Is, produced by Dave Alvin, is available on Alligator Records. She was joined by Josh Flowers on the bass, Shelly King on acoustic guitar and vocals, Giovanni Carnuccio on the drums. A big round of applause one more time for Carolyn Wonderland. We want to say a hello and a special thanks to you right now if you're listening over WUGA in Athens, Georgia, or on WITH in Ithaca, New York. We're so glad to have you listening, and we hope you can join us next week when we are back in Morgantown, West Virginia, with Chuck Prophet and his Cumbia Shoes, the Steel Drivers, Taylor Ray, the Wildwoods, and Basha Bulat. 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

Well, howdy, music lovers of planet Earth. And welcome to the second hour of Mountain Stage. I'm David Mayfield, doing my best to fill in for Kathy Mattea. Thank you. Go on. I know everybody here at Mountain Stage really wishes Kathy Mattea was here because they've been telling me that all day. And a lot of people think that Kathy's not here because she was recently made a member of the Grand Ole Opry. But actually, that's not true, folks. I know for a fact that she's not here because she's taping a new season of the hit show Naked and Afraid. Pretty sure. We are thrilled that you joined us here in Clarksburg, West Virginia, at the beautiful Robinson Grand Performing Arts Center. That's right. And if you're just joining us, you'll be so glad you did. Still to come, we welcome the innovative steel guitarist, inspiring an all-new generation with his blend of sacred and secular music. Robert Randolph is back with us. All right, folks, the thing I love the most about Mountain Stage is discovering new music. And this is an artist that I heard for the first time when we were both musical artists on Mountain Stage together years ago, and I was walking around backstage during her sound check, and I had to keep scooping my chin up off the floor because I was blown away and instantly smitten. Born in London and raised in Harlem, Nellie Mackay could be called a singer-songwriter, pianist, ukulele-ist, virtuoso, all kinds of things, but she's so much more than that, folks. Blending jazz, pop, and cabaret with her sharp wit, she's been captivating audiences since her debut album, Get Away From Me. Love that title. Since then, she's released a string of albums, starred on Broadway in the Three Penny Opera, and co-created the off-Broadway hit Old Hats. Her songs have appeared on television shows like Boardwalk Empire and Grey's Anatomy. She's graced the stages of David Letterman and Conan O'Brien. And she's as prolific with her activism as she is her music. She's a recipient of PETA's Humanitarian Award. That's right. This year, she revisits the rare demos that launched her career with her latest album, Gee Whiz, the Get Away From Me Demos, marking 20 years since her debut. Please join me in welcoming back to the Mountain Stage, Nellie Mackay.

Nellie Mackay, ladies and gentlemen. Joined by the Mountain Stage Band, under the direction of Ron Soul, featuring Julie Adams and Abby Spangler on vocals. Nellie's latest album, Gee Whiz, the Get Away From Me demos, is available now. And I'd also like to mention she recorded a fabulous album right here in West Virginia with my favorite band, the Carpenter Ants, called Hey Guys, Watch This. So make sure you find that. One more time for Nellie Mackay. All right, it's time for my favorite part of the show when we wheel the grand piano down into the spotlight and feature our piano man. He's going to play his original song, The Queen Street Blues. Please welcome to the Mountain Stage, Bob Thompson.

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You can find his music at colortones.com. That was his original song, The Queen Street Blues. One more time for Bob Thompson. 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

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Our next performer is one of the most innovative and electrifying pedal steel guitarists ever. Raised in the House of God Church in Orange, New Jersey, he learned the sacred steel tradition, channeling the soul-stirring energy of worship through his instrument. With his band, The Family Band, he's earned 6 Grammy nominations. He's shared the stage with legends like Eric Clapton, Norah Jones, and you can hear him playing pedal steel on Beyoncé's Grammy-winning Cowboy Carter album. Along the way, he's picked up 13 Emmy Awards for his music in sports broadcasting. You may have heard him on Amazon Prime's Thursday Night Football. He has a brand new solo album called Preacher Kids, produced by Shooter Jennings and released on the legendary Sun Records. 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

Y'all feel good on this evening? Back here in the drums, brother Willie B on the drums, ladies and gentlemen.

Justin!

Your peace and your happiness. Somebody know what I'm talking about? Seven generations.

Sun Records recording artist, Robert Randolph, ladies and gentlemen. His new album is Preacher Kids, and it's out now, and he'll be touring all across America starting in October, so make sure you find that. One more time for Robert Randolph, everybody. And keep it going for Carol in Wonderland. And how about Nellie Mackay? And Patty Larkin? And of course, a huge thank you to everybody here at the Robinson Grand Performing Arts Center in Clarksburg for being such a fantastic audience. As always, special thanks to those of you out there listening on the radio, because without you, well, there'd be no Mountain Stage, and that would make me sad. We hope you can join us next week when we are back in Morgantown, West Virginia, with Chuck Prophet in his Cumbia shoes, the Steel Drivers, Taylor Ray, the Wildwoods, and Basha Bulat.

Larry Gross and Adam Harris. Senior producer is Jeff Shirley. Associate producers are John Ingram and Mallory Richards. We're engineered by Patrick Stevens, Richie Collins, Jay Lipschitz, and Greg McGowan. 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Mountain Stage was founded by Andy Ridenour, Francis Fisher, and Larry Gross. Why don't you go out and hear some live music wherever you are, just as soon as you can? You've been listening to Mountain Stage, live performance from the Mountain State of West Virginia.

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1: Hello, I'm Neil Kirksall.
2: And I'm Chris Howden. Coming up on As It Happens.
1: A terrible sinking feeling. When Brian Angus and Dorothy Stauffer saw five people in the water off the coast of British Columbia, they could not believe what they were seeing. But they jumped into action, trying to save as many of the survivors as they could who were stuck in the cold, rough water after their charter boat sank.
2: And a heart stoppage moment. It will go down in history as one of the most important goals ever by a Canadian men's soccer player. But for Mauro Eustachio, Sunday's goal in stoppage time was also deeply personal because his little brother scored it.
1: Those stories and more coming up for you on the Monday edition of As It Happens.

0: Picture Rosie the Robot, but for nursing. From American Public Media, this is Marketplace Tech. I'm Megan McCarty-Carino.
1: Marketplace Tech is supported by GEP, advancing autonomous procurement and supply chains with the AI-native GEP Quantum Intelligence Software Platform.
0: There's a long-standing nursing shortage in the U.S. that's only expected to get worse. Some hospitals have experimented with robotic nursing assistants to lighten the load, like a model known as Moxie that rolled out in 2019. It's kind of R2-D2 meets Rosie the Robot, and it was designed to handle non-patient-facing tasks like transporting lab samples. But many hospitals eventually pulled them from operation. Varsha Bansal at Proof News has been reporting on what went wrong.
2: Nurses very quickly realized that Moxie was really not doing what the hospital management expected and claimed it would do. It started having a lot of trouble with elevators. It got stuck in places a lot in the hospital elevators. And, you know, hospitals are not straight lines. There's gurneys, there's people, there's twists and turns. So nurses just felt that Moxie was not up to the mark as they expected it to be. And then one day Moxie was present and the other day it was gone. The management just decided that they do not want Moxie in their hospital anymore.
0: So you spoke with one nurse named Atalia Lapkin who described some mishaps with Moxie. We've got a clip from her.
3: She would get lost sometimes and we would be walking down the hall, sometimes with a patient, and we would see her going in circles because she didn't know where she was going.
0: Were there any other examples of sort of malfunctions that stuck out to you?
2: Oh, yeah, for sure. I spoke to five nurses from the hospital system, and each of them had a different incident they described. And one such incident was by this nurse in Tacoma General, where this nurse was in the elevator and Moxie got in and sort of just like wedged her into a corner. And she couldn't get out. She had to wait for Moxie to get off on its floor and then sort of go back down after Moxie was off. And this was probably a common occurrence. There were many instances where Moxie would get stuck and they had a handler to come and sort of rescue Moxie. There were many such instances where it got stuck on a gurney or like on a wheelchair and couldn't get out.
0: What did the company that makes these robots tell you in response to your reporting about Moxie's issues?
2: So the company is started by two female roboticists. And, you know, Moxie has basically come out of this like massive research done on how robots can help nurses in hospitals. And they, of course, do not want to replace nurses. They just want to sort of assist and aid the work they're doing. The company in response told me that the deployment they had at MultiCare was, you know, the first generation of Moxie. The deployment helped them understand a lot of sort of hiccups that come in the way. And that is also why they had human handlers to really understand and help Moxie around for the first generation. And the next generation, we're not sure when it's going to be deployed, but there is going to be a next generation of Moxie.
0: That's Varsha Bansal at Proof News. Daniel Shin produced this episode. I'm Megan McCarty-Carino, and that's Marketplace Tech. This is APM.

0: They searched the Strait of Georgia for hours yesterday for six people who were missing after a charter boat sank, and last night they suspended the search. Investigators said 10 people were on a fishing charter boat that left Steveston in Richmond, B.C., when it began taking on water near Roberts Bank, southwest of Vancouver Airport, just before noon on Sunday. Four people were rescued. The cause of the sinking is under investigation. Brian Angus and Dorothy Stauffer were on their sailboat yesterday. They were among the first to respond after spotting and rescuing three people floating in the water. We reached the couple in Lyle Harbor earlier today.
1: Brian, I'll start with you. When did you realize something was wrong?
2: When I saw a person in the water. As we were sailing, we were under motor and also sail. And I looked over to the side of the boat and I could see a person in the water. Approximately 5 feet away, and then I saw two more, and Dorothy was in the cockpit, and I yelled to her, and she spotted two more on the other side for a total of five. So the first thing we had to do was bring the sail in so we could turn around. So we did that. We turned around and went back to look for the people.
1: And do they have life? Are there life preservers, life jackets, anything?
2: No, they were in very bad shape. They were appeared to be hypothermic.
3: And the seas were very rough.
1: Yeah.
3: Big swells.
2: So they were non-verbal. Mm-hmm. We couldn't converse with them. They watched us go by and they said, help. And that was all they could say. Mm-hmm. And you could see that they were almost comatose.
1: Brian, you were a pilot. Dorothy, you still work for Air Canada. So you have the kind of training that could help in a situation like this one. What did you do when Brian called out to you?
3: I was initially in disbelief, and once we lowered the sail, dumped the sail, and circled back, I went on deck and started to yell at them. That's when I could tell that they were showing signs of hypothermic symptoms. Yeah. All the female, she was yelling, help, help, quite strongly, but you could tell she was struggling, and the other two were floating on their backs. Less strong helps coming from them, but I said, stay afloat. And we circled around, and I basically started shouting commands at them to swim to the dinghy that we were towing, grab the line that's attached to the dinghy because we were towing it. And the girl first understood and went and clung onto the dinghy at the stern. Mm-hmm. And then we continued to circle around, and I would just yell commands to the other two fellows. Although the third one, he was having a hard time comprehending, but we did manage to get all three of them to finally cling on to the dinghy.
1: There were two others, as you said, so you had to think quickly.
3: I lost sight of them.
1: Yeah.
3: I lost sight of them. Once we had the three, we were circling around waiting for Coast Guard to come in the hovercraft. It took them 20 to 25 minutes, which seemed like an eternity. But while we were waiting, I continued to scan the water. But with the rolling seas, it was pretty impossible to see anything. And we don't know where they were in relation to where we were when we picked up the first three.
1: And Brian, do you know how long they had been in the water?
2: No idea. No. But I'll have to say also, I had to make the decision that we could only save the three people in front of us that were there, and my whole focus had to be on them. We could not, because we had so much difficulty getting them even 20 minutes to get on the boat. So the decision to made to stay with these people, and as Dorothy said, she may have been looking for them, but there was no way we could go. So the decision had to be made.
1: How are you doing, Brian?
2: I will be getting some counseling.
1: Yeah, I'm glad.
3: Oh. He's been very emotional.
1: Understandably, yeah.
2: I have 37 years of flying as a captain with Air Canada, and so I've got lots of training, but my training is technical and dealing with situations that I can control on the airplane, and this is a situation that is in Dorothy's, shall we say, wheelhouse 100%.
1: Mm-hmm. How are you doing, Dorothy? Even if it's in your wheelhouse, it's still, this still would rattle anybody.
3: Oh, it totally has rattled me. I can tell you I'm still processing it over and over again, trying to comprehend why they were in the water without life jackets, because that's the thing. We always go on the water. We wear our life jackets. So the safety aspect was blowing my mind there, and that's my job as a flight attendant. It's the safety and the security of passengers. So We have an acronym in training, the three A's. It's assess, adapt, and act. And that's exactly what I had to do right there and then. It'll take me a little longer. My stress level is still quite, the adrenaline's still up there. But I imagine in about a week or so, this will all come to a head.
1: Understand, yeah, understandably. I hope you both get the kind of support. I mean, you have each other, which is great, but if you have that external support as well as you do try to process it.
3: Lots of friends.
1: That's
3: lots
1: wonderful.
3: Of friends and, reaching out.
2: And also, you should know that the Royal Canadian Mounted Police plus Canadian Coast Guard have already reached out offering professional assistance.
1: Yeah, that is good to hear. That's very good to hear.
3: Yeah.
1: Where were you two headed that day before all of this?
2: Where we are right now. Yeah. Anchored in Lyle Harbor in Saturna. We spend our summers on the boat, and even when I was flying, we would commute back and forth by a float plane. If you're lucky to live in Vancouver, you can know that you can go anywhere by float plane. Dorothy's still working, so we're out for the whole summer, and we're coming back in early September. So
3: and yesterday
2: we had planned
3: was
2: to
3: our
2: be
3: start.
2: Here.
1: Yesterday was the start.
3: Yep.
1: What do you, I mean, your experience... sailors, it sounds like, given that you're out there every summer. What do you hope all of this, the message this sends to people who are going out on the water?
3: Wear your life jacket.
2: This is, we see it on the news all the time. The professionals saying, wear a life jacket. And we still can't believe that there's people out there that take people on a boat or go out in a boat and don't insist they all have a life jacket. It's also the law. And I find it very upsetting that it's a miracle we saw them. We actually left a day late and we adjusted our course because the seas were so rough to change how we were going to get through the Gulf Islands. So it's an absolute miracle we were there. We shouldn't have been there, basically.
1: Brian, Dorothy, I'm glad you're okay, and I'm glad you were there. I hope there's some solace for you out where you're docked today.
2: Thank you very much. I really appreciate the opportunity.
0: Brian Angus and Dorothy Stauffer helped pull three people from the water after a charter boat sank in BC Strait of Georgia. We reached them in Lyle Harbor.

0: Today, people in Venezuela experienced a rude awakening in the form of a powerful aftershock. The U.S. Geological Survey puts that aftershock at a magnitude of 4.6. That's not nearly as strong as the two earthquakes that toppled buildings there last week, but it shook people who are still hoping their missing loved ones are alive. Local authorities now say at least 1,450 people are dead. Thousands more have been reported missing. A number of countries are pledging to support the rescue and aid efforts, including Canada, which has pledged $5 million. Beatrice Ochoa is an aid worker with the Norwegian Refugee Council based in Colombia. She arrived in Venezuela just hours before the quakes. We reached her in Caracas.
1: Beatrice, the aftershock this morning, how are you and your colleagues doing?
2: We are all doing fine, but it is very scary to keep experiencing the aftershocks. We are feeling that we are being recovered, and then like this brings back anxiety, fears, and a sense of fear. Like we are trying to feel calm, and then an aftershock happens, and we're afraid again. It's hard.
1: You had, as our listeners heard, you had just arrived in Venezuela before the first earthquakes hit. The first two. Is this how you imagined or expected at all your visit would be?
2: No, not at all. I work for the Norwegian Refugee Council, and I was posted in Venezuela a couple of years ago, but I was coming here as a holiday. I wanted to visit friends and go to the beach, and things after I had landed, I was resting, and then the earthquakes happened. Mm. I did not imagine any of this at all. But of course, it's not about me. I am safe, but many people are not.
1: As you make your way through Caracas, what are you seeing that people need the most right now?
2: I think one of the most important ones is for people to have a safe place to sleep. We were visiting yesterday some temporary community shelters in parks and in schools. And thankfully, people have left their homes that were at risk of falling or that have been destroyed. So they are safe in that way, thankfully. But it is not for people to sleep in a little mattress in a hall of a school or outside in a park for many, many days. So this is important, and this will need to transition to something more sustainable and less temporary. The same with water. People have drinking water. The neighbors, the community, the local community has been extremely generous, but there's limited water for hygiene, for toilets. It's very hard for people to take a shower. I heard a man yesterday saying, I'm cleaning myself as I can, but I can't take a shower. So it's this kind of needs that, okay, it's good that there's some relief in the first hours and days, but this can't keep up for the weeks to come or the months to come.
1: Our guests last week talked about the fact that the infrastructure there, although it's very much on a fault line and, you know, there was always a worry about bigger earthquakes coming, that it was not prepared in terms of infrastructure. From an aid perspective, what kind of preparation was there?
2: I think it's very difficult to prepare for earthquakes. But of course, the country already before the earthquakes was suffering a humanitarian crisis. And this is not a good place to start because already 7 million people were in need of assistance, of humanitarian assistance. And with the earthquakes, we can only imagine that this situation has worsened. So this is important to keep in mind as we are also asking for international support from donors to help us scale up the response.
1: How do you, under these circumstances, scale up? I ask because, you know, I spoke with an activist in the capital last week who survived the earthquake with his family, was also trying to help people who lost their homes. And he said, quote, the government doesn't have any tools to help and doesn't have the political will to do it, unquote. You know, he's in opposition to the government. Obviously, he's a democracy activist who is saying that. But do you feel that you have enough support from the government to do the kind of work you need to do right now?
2: I think what is important now is to have unity and that we all collaborate. I think we all should be doing our part from the local community, the neighbors, to civil society organizations, from search and rescue teams, to UN agencies, the government, of course, the local authorities. and an international donor. So this needs to be a joint effort if we want to make it a good one and to first save the lives of people that are still under the rubble. We're running against time, but also to have a response that is sustained over time. There's a lot of support now, but I am afraid that this could ease within the weeks to come. So this is an effort. I think it is a marathon, and it should be for the long run.
1: We know the Trump administration's cuts to USAID last year hit Venezuela hard. The U.S. is now pledging $300 million in funding. Other contributions, Canada's contribution or offer of help, along with that $300 million from the U.S., will that be enough?
2: All contributions are, of course, very welcome, and it is too soon to have a full picture of everything that is needed. We're focusing a lot of the efforts in Caracas because it's the capital. We're focusing a lot of the efforts in La Guaira because that's the area that was hit the worst. But there are other places across the country that were hit, that were damaged, and that people need support. So we need a bit of time to have the full picture and to have, I imagine there will be something similar like an appeal, as we have every year. Mm-hmm. And you were right to say that the U.S. funding cuts were affecting Venezuela. But it was not only U.S. funds. There were also many other donors that were cutting funds in the previous year, particularly the last year.
1: This trip was supposed to be a vacation for you, as you said, but you'd been posted in Venezuela before for your work. How have you seen the country change since that posting to today?
2: I knew that people from Venezuela are very generous and very caring. But what I'm seeing now on the ground is just unbelievable. People with very little are donating bowl of waters, are preparing sandwiches, are preparing hot meals, arepas, and bringing them to people most in need. This is something that I can tell you that I will remember, and it's very heartwarming to see how people is supporting each other.
1: Beatriz, I appreciate this. Please take care.
2: Thank you so much for having me.
0: Beatriz Ochoa is the Norwegian Refugee Council's regional head of advocacy for Latin America. We reached her in Caracas.

0: Elton John with Daniel.
1: We're going to take a short break now. When we return, Jurassic Park. I'll speak with a British paleontologist who was digging through a museum drawer when he discovered a mislabeled bone, which turned out to be the first dinosaur fossil ever discovered in Antarctica.
0: And if you find anything interesting in a drawer, like the second dinosaur fossil ever discovered in Antarctica, you can contact us by calling TalkBack at 416-205-5687 and leave a voicemail message, or email us at aih@cbc.ca. Stay tuned. I'm Chris Howden.
1: And I'm Neil Cookville.

0: all the music. My sister Martha, she learned how to play guitar at a young age. During her lifetime, she would sing gospel songs. And at that time, the pastor asked us to sing a special. So she played the guitar and we both sang "How Great Thou Art" in our Lakota language.
1: The remains of Chief Long Wolf and the little girl White Star travel by sea to be repatriated in America. And a week later, there's a final farewell by the teepee at Pine Ridge Reservation.
0: We had an all-night traditional wake where our traditional men sang honor songs and prayed and gave encouraging words to our family. And a white lady came and sang gospel songs. And they built a fire beside this big tent that was also put up. Many of our people came.
1: And then Chief Long Wolf is buried, overlooking the plains of South Dakota alongside White Star and beneath the same headstone that stood over them in London, the one carved with a wolf.
0: He told his family that someday he will come home to the United States, to the Black Hills of South Dakota at our Indian reservation. It took a lot of work. It took a lot of time. I forgot how many years, but it finally happened.
1: Mary Blackfeather Condon still lives in Pine Ridge, South Dakota. She was speaking to me, Helen Ledwick, for Witness History.
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5: Good morning. Some people in Lebanon say their government sold them out. The government made an agreement that leaves Israeli forces in charge of their homes. What would it take for that to change? It's Morning Edition from NPR News. Thousands of people are sleeping on the streets of Venezuela. I'm Michelle Martin.
6: And I'm Steve Inskeep. Earthquakes destroyed many homes and left others unsafe. Our colleague Ader Peralta talks with people suddenly living in a park. Also, healthcare workers in the Democratic Republic of Congo can't protect themselves from Ebola. And we hear a case that AI has not yet wiped out many jobs. It's Tuesday, June 30th. This day in 1905, Albert Einstein submitted a paper about what would eventually be called the special theory of relativity. The news is next.
7: Live from NPR News in Washington, I'm Louise Schiavone. The Supreme Court today is expected to deliver its final decisions of the term, with rulings expected on birthright citizenship, bans on trans women participating in transgender sports, and a decision on campaign finance regulations. NPR's Nina Totenberg reports.
8: On day one of his second term, President Trump issued an executive order barring automatic citizenship for all children born on U.S. soil. He's long maintained that there is no such automatic right to birthright citizenship. His order never went into effect because it was promptly struck down by every lower court to rule on the issue. Moreover, in 1898, the Supreme Court itself upheld automatic citizenship for children born in the U.S. Today, the current Supreme Court will rule on the question. Also expected today is a decision on whether states can ban trans women athletes from competing in sports on women's teams in public schools. Nina Totenberg, NPR News, Washington.
7: House Speaker Mike Johnson has sent a housing bill that passed Congress with bipartisan support to President Trump's desk. But NPR's Claudia Grisales reports that the president is calling the measure a big yawn.
9: Trump has said he'll hold up legislation like the housing bill until Congress takes up his partisan Save America Act to impose strict proof of citizenship requirements for voters. With the SAVE Act still in limbo, Trump told reporters he's not sure he'll sign the housing bill or veto it.
10: To me, compared to the SAVE America Act, just about everything is a big yawn.
9: The plan marks one of the few highlights for moderate Republicans facing tough races to keep control of Congress this November. They are hoping to campaign on plans to address affordability and saw the housing bill as a major win in their messaging plans. Claudia DeSales, NPR News.
7: The San Francisco Catholic Archdiocese has agreed to pay $395 million to settle more than 500 child sexual abuse lawsuits, ending a three-year bankruptcy process. San Francisco Catholic High School Administrator and abuse survivor Bridget Crotty commented,
11: "The shame that has been put upon the victims is now in some way, shape, and form being put upon the Archdiocese for not doing what they purported to do and have purported to do for a very long time."
7: The settlement agreement also mandates sweeping reforms, including a public list of accused clergy, whistleblower protections, and a ban on confidentiality agreements that silence victims. World markets' Asian shares moved higher overnight after the S&P 500 Monday added 1.2%. The Japanese yen is trading near a 40-year low against the U.S. dollar. Shares in South Korea, Japan, and Taiwan rebounded. This is NPR News.
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14: Stardate, June 30th. The bright star that marks the tail of the swan is big, bright, and heavy. If you want to know how big, bright, and heavy, well, the most precise answer we can give you is very. We know for sure that Deneb is one of the more imposing stars around. But the details are a little hazy because the star's distance is hazy. In part, that's because of Deneb's impressiveness. The most accurate stellar distances come from Gaia, a space telescope. But Deneb is so bright that Gaia can't look at it directly. Instead, it has to study the star indirectly, sort of like checking something out through the corner of its eye. It takes a lot of work to translate those glimpses into solid numbers. In addition, the star's outer layers are puffy and unstable, so it's hard to know just where its surface is. And you need a good idea of the surface to measure the star's location. The best estimates say that Deneb is about 1,500 light-years away, one of the most remote stars that's visible to the eye alone. But other estimates say it's almost twice that far. So based on that range, Deneb is about 15 to 20 times the mass of the Sun, 100 to 200 times the Sun's diameter, and 50,000 to 200,000 times its brightness. Impressive numbers for a very impressive star. Deneb is a third of the way up the northeastern sky at nightfall and soars high overhead during the night. Today's program was made possible by Mercer Caverns in Calaveras County in California's historic gold country. More information at mercercaverns.net. For the McDonald Observatory, I'm Billy Henry.
13: 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Awake or not? Time for an NPR News update. It's so very early, I know. In fact, 7 minutes past 5.

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1: Coming up on this week's book show, novelist Francine Prose's latest 5 weeks in the country turns a strange real-life literary episode into rich, darkly funny fiction. 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
1: 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The simple act of working together. After spaghetti in the church basement, I caught up with Cynthia Tesh.
3: 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If we start looking out for one another, things will change. 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
1: The congregation is already planning its next campaign. In Winston-Salem, I'm Noam Levy.
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6: 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And News Channel 13 meteorologist Paul Cayano, along with your WAMC regional forecast, right after this news from NPR.

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1: It's Morning Edition from NPR News. I'm Steve Inskeep.
2: And I'm Michelle Martin. Good morning. Serena Williams returns to Wimbledon today. The 44-year-old stepped away from competitive tennis 4 years ago. She returned earlier this month in a doubles match. Now she faces 20-year-old Maya Joint from Australia one-on-one. John Wertheim is covering Wimbledon for Sports Illustrated, and he's with us now from London this morning. Hello, John. I'm jealous. Wish I were there.
3: Next year, we'll work on it.
2: Okay, so Serena, 7-time winner in Wimbledon singles, but she hasn't played at Wimbledon since 2020.

0: 22. What do we expect from her today?
1: That is a great question, and the range of outcome are vast. She's 44 years old. As you say, she's 4 years removed from her last singles match. Mother of two, not a lot of match preparation for this comeback, but she is, you know, raging against the dying of the light, and she is still Serena Williams. And I think aura will almost matter as much as everything else. But she's looked great playing doubles this past month here on the grass, and I think she, I mean, is she going to win an eighth Wimbledon? Probably not, but I think she could very easily win this much anticipated first round match.
0: You know, the women's defending champion, the Polish player Iga Świątek, is also playing today. She's only the third seed going to the tournament. So I'm curious about that, but who are the top contenders on the women's side?
1: Yeah, I would put her on that list. Though, as you say, she is she's slumping a bit, has not won a tournament all year. The number one player is Aryna Sabalenka, who is seeded first, but has never won this event before. Keep an eye on Jess Pegula, the number four player, an American, 32 years old, who has a game that really, I think, translates well to grass. She's very composed, very measured. She doesn't have any great explosive weapons, but sometimes just having poise can be as important as having power. But no, the women's draw is wide open. Serena is sort of the story for week one, and then we'll sort of see what happens when the Serena show moves on.
0: Okay, and on the men's side, defending champion Jannik Sinner rallied to win his opening match in five sets. Is he the favorite?
1: He is, but as you say, the fact that he had to rally in five sets, and he's been very sort of susceptible to heat and humidity. So if we have another week here like we did last week, today it's very mild, this week mild, but if there's another hot few days, that could be an impact. He's the defending champion. He is the favorite, but he looked a bit out of sorts. He got through. He survived his first round match, but he didn't really didn't necessarily answer all the questions. So I would say he's the favorite, but not an overwhelming favorite.
0: Can you spend a minute on the heat there? I mean, this heat wave is a big story. Is the heat wave affecting the tournament at all, as far as you can tell?
1: It did last week. I mean, you know, the electric grid went out, so the electronic line calling. And also, I think also some of this is just people are not acclimated. People are not used to, you know, triple-digit heat and humidity. You know, something like one in five homes is air-conditioned. So I think some of it, people say from the U.S. come over here and they say, this is like Ohio in August. What's the big deal? But I think some of it is just a lot of Western Europe is not susceptible. But again, today it's like 68 degrees. So I think it could be a factor if we have another hot week like last week. But right now, the weather and the conditions are not at all a factor today and yesterday.
0: Okay, real quick, any other American players we want to keep an eye on?
1: Keep an eye on Ben Shelton, a young lefty who I think has a real chance of doing some damage on the men's side, and also Francis Tiafoe as well. This is very jingoistic as we approach the 4th of July, but I think America could have a really big Wimbledon in 2026.
0: Okay, that's John Wertheim. He's reporting on Wimbledon for Sports Illustrated. John, thank you so much.
1: Thank you.
0: This is Morning Edition from NPR News. I'm Michelle Martin.
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3: 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It's 10 minutes before 7 o'clock. This is the WAMC Northeast Report Morning Edition. I'm David Gustina. News Channel 13 meteorologist Paul Cayano, along in moments with your regional forecast. In the headlines, a coalition of 26 attorneys general is suing the Trump administration over new Medicaid work requirements. Massachusetts Attorney General Andrea Joy Campbell said the new requirements that will go into effect in January will create, quote, unnecessary barriers to health care access.
4: Many people with cancer, serious mental illness, chronic diseases, or other complex conditions could also lose coverage. This rule also puts at risk folks with substance use disorder, greater risk of losing access to treatment. Recovery depends on a continuity of care, and unnecessary paperwork should never stand in the way of those trying to get that care. Protecting access to health care is essential for every state that has chosen to be a part of this lawsuit.
3: The work requirements were included in the One Big Beautiful Bill Act signed by President Trump last year. Attorneys general from Connecticut, Vermont, and New Jersey also joined the lawsuit. As prices for day-to-day essentials remain high, many New Yorkers are trying to earn extra money by donating plasma WAMC's Sam Dingman explains.
2: BioLife Plasma Donation Centers offer compensation to donors based on a variety of health factors. Paul Beatty showed up at the new BioLife Center in Latham, hoping to get enough money to make it to the end of the week.
5: I'd be happy with $100, you know. Me and my wife and kid, we need some food and stuff like that, so.
2: Like many people who donate plasma, Beatty lost his job, and he's doing his best to cobble together an income. New York Department of Health Commissioner Dr. James McDonald says it's a common tale.
6: You know, some people can make up to $1,000 a month by donating plasma. They have to, you know, decide for themselves if that's something they want to do. But I think it really speaks to how hard it's becoming in our country to afford things.
2: McDonald says plasma donation is well regulated and very safe. For WAMC News, I'm Sam Dingman.
3: After last year's July 4th celebrations were marred by youth violence, City of Albany officials are stressing public safety and violence prevention initiatives ahead of this year's festivities. WAMC News intern Maggie McCallum reports.
7: Mayor Dorsey Appleers is designating this week as Violence Prevention Week in Albany. The Democrat says officials will be highlighting efforts to combat youth violence at locations throughout the city through Friday.
8: Amplifying critical information to keep our young people and families safe, responsible, and engaged this summer season.
7: Albany Police Chief Brendan Cox says a command center will be open at APD headquarters ahead of the long Independence Day weekend.
9: That's going to allow us to, one, have better communication between all law enforcement partners.
7: For WAMC News, I'm Maggie McCallum.
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10: Good morning. A mostly clear, warm, and a bit more muggy start to the day across interior New York and New England. Still temperatures seasonable, ranging from the middle and upper 50s to lower and middle 60s. High pressure remains in control at the surface across interior New York and New England, while a large and dominant ridge of high pressure expands over the Ohio Valley and Great Lakes, northward and eastward into our region. The result will be more hazy sun today, more humidity as temperatures climb toward the 90 degree mark. A northwest flow at the jet stream level out ahead of this ridge will promote a few scattered showers and thunderstorms during the day and into the evening, some of which could be on the stronger side with heavier downpours and wind gusts. The best chance for stronger storms will be along the Canadian border in northeastern New York, the Champlain Valley, and northern Vermont, although the rest of the region could still see thunderstorms into the nighttime hours tonight. Otherwise, a warm and muggy night tonight with lows around 70. That ridge will expand during the day on Wednesday as temperatures soar into the middle 90s. Humidity levels will be high, making the feels-like temperature well above 100 degrees. Again, there is the chance of a passing shower or thunderstorm, which would be on the stronger side. The ridge will crest over top of us on Thursday, hazy, hot, and humid, middle and upper 90s, with the heat index well above 100 degrees. On Friday, impulses of energy at jet stream level will start to move through again, and this will last into the weekend. So while it will still be very hot and humid, a better chance at more scattered showers and storms Friday, Saturday, and Sunday, with highs on Friday in the lower and middle 90s, lower 90s on the 4th of July, and still in the upper 80s to around 90 on Sunday. Taking a look at potentially significant weather today, a strengthening low-pressure system will track across southern Canada and push a front across the north-central United States over the next couple of days. Several upper-level waves of energy will interact with the front and support rounds of showers and thunderstorms from the central high plains to the upper Midwest through today. Warm, moist air combined with moderate instability will allow for the development of isolated to scattered severe thunderstorms in these areas that will be capable of producing damaging winds, hail, and locally heavy rainfall. At Mount Washington this morning, 40 miles visibility with mostly cloudy skies and 50 degrees with a west wind at 28 miles per hour. And in Eureka, Nunavut Territory, Canada, mostly cloudy and 38 degrees. In Albany on the hour, mostly clear and 62 degrees. The dew point 60, 93%. Relative humidity, calm wind, and the barometer at 30.10 inches and steady. The past 24 hours, lower 48 states temperature extremes ran from a high of 112 degrees at Rio Grande Village, Texas, to a low of 18 at Manila, Utah. For those traveling across the Northeast today, New York City mostly sunny, near 90. Boston mostly sunny in the upper 80s, and in Buffalo, a mix of sun and clouds with the chance of a shower or thunderstorm in the upper 80s. Checking the climate report, the high temperature in Albany yesterday, 86 degrees, the low 59. The average temperature, 73. That's 1 degree above normal. No rain yesterday, 3.63 inches for the month, which is 29 hundredths of an inch below normal, and 15.87 inches for the year, which is 2.54 inches below normal. The average high temperature in Albany today, 83 degrees, the average low, 61. The record high, 98, set in 1964, and the record low, 47, in 1938. Sunrise this morning was at 5:20 a.m. Sunset this evening, 8:36 p.m. 15 hours, 16 minutes, and 15 seconds of daylight, a loss of 35 seconds from yesterday. Here are my latest regional forecasts for the Northern Adirondacks and Central and Northern Vermont. Also, the Champlain Valley and Lake George area. A mix of sun and clouds with a few scattered showers and thunderstorms today with highs near 90. A chance of showers and storms tonight in the upper 60s. For the Connecticut Valley and mid and lower Hudson Valley, also for the remainder of interior southern New England, a mix of sun and clouds with a few scattered showers and thunderstorms today and highs near 90. A chance of showers and storms tonight in the lower 70s. For the northern Catskills and Mohawk Valley west of Amsterdam, also for the southern Adirondacks, a mix of sun and clouds with a few scattered showers and thunderstorms today and highs in the lower 90s. A chance of showers and storms tonight in the lower 70s. For the northern Catskills and Mohawk Valley west of Amsterdam, also for the southern Adirondacks, a mix of sun and clouds with a few scattered showers and thunderstorms today and highs in the upper 80s. A chance of showers and storms tonight in the upper 60s. For the Greater Capital District, including Albany, Schenectady, and Troy. Also for the Saratoga area, east into southern Vermont and the Berkshires, north of I-90. A mix of sun and clouds with a few scattered showers and thunderstorms today and highs near 90. A chance of showers and storms tonight, lows near 70. Region-wide for tomorrow, hazy, hot, and humid with the chance of a shower or thunderstorm, mid-90s with the heat index between 100 and 105 degrees. Hazy, hot, and humid Thursday, middle and upper 90s, heat index is up to 110. A mix of sun and clouds Friday, scattered showers and storms, lower to mid-90s. Lower 90s on Independence Day with a scattered shower or thunderstorm and upper 80s on Sunday and Monday. For WAMC, I'm News Channel 13 meteorologist Paul Caiano.
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12: Live from NPR News in Washington, I'm Corva Coleman. The U.S. Supreme Court is expected to rule on birthright citizenship today. The 14th Amendment is interpreted to mean that any child born on U.S. soil is an American citizen. President Trump argues that's wrong. He says kids should not be U.S. citizens if their parents illegally entered the U.S. or if they're here temporarily. That includes temporary protected status, or TPS. NPR's Jimena Bustillo says the Supreme Court just gave Trump the power to end TPS.
13: The administration wants to limit how people can legally be in the country, and TPS is one way, and citizenship by birth is another. There are TPS recipients who have U.S. citizen children at the center of the birthright ruling, and even if birthright is supported by the court, immigrant advocates say that families may need to continue to be making this decision of whether to stay together.
12: NPR's Jimena Bustillo reporting. Officials in Venezuela say the earthquake death toll is now more than 1,700 people. Tens of thousands of others remain missing almost a week after two earthquakes hit northern Venezuela back to back. Ukraine launched another wave of attack drones into Russia overnight. As NPR's Charles Maines reports from Moscow, that included more attacks on the Russian capital.
14: Moscow authorities say an infant died when an intercepted drone fell on a home on the outskirts of the capital, just one of 60 drones destroyed by city air defenses. And Russia's defense ministry said its forces destroyed more than 400 Ukrainian attack drones in all, while providing no details on damage or injuries. Yet the wider effects of a sustained Ukrainian drone campaign targeting Russian energy infrastructure continue to be felt. Several thousand miles away, drivers in Russia's Far East described long waits at gas stations as fuel shortages continued to ripple across the country. Russian President Vladimir Putin has acknowledged inconveniences to the public, but insisted the problem is far from critical. Charles Maines, NPR News, Moscow.
12: A judge in Michigan has ordered that prediction market site Kalshi stop most of its activity in that state. As NPR's Bobby Allen reports, dozens of states are cracking down on the prediction market industry.
15: Kalshi says it will block anyone in Michigan from betting on sports after the state's attorney general accused the company of violating gambling laws. The Michigan judge ordering the ban makes it the second state where Kalshi has been pushed out following a similar restriction in Nevada. Both cases centered on sports betting on Kalshi, which represents more than 80% of the app's betting. Unlike sportsbooks, though, Kalshi allows wagering on sports without the approval of state regulators or having to pay state taxes. President Trump has vowed to protect the prediction market industry, where traders can bet on everything from the color of Trump's tie to foreign policy decisions. This month alone saw nearly $30 billion traded on Kalshi. Bobby Allen, NPR News.
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3: 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Good morning. It is a Tuesday morning. That means Mike Goodwin, news editor at the Times Union.
17: Good morning, Dave.
3: We start with the Doan Stewart School. This is a big announcement. It's closing after five decades.
17: The Doan Stewart School for half a century was regarded as a really excellent private school for getting an education. Its doors were open to only 40 kids, and after years of created attempts to reinvent itself and increase enrollment, Doan Stewart will indeed close this fall, the school announced to parents and teachers on Monday. Kathleen Moore reported this for the Times Union late last night. She spoke to school board of trustee member James Cole, who confirmed that they would not be opening their doors in September. Enrollment had fallen to just 40 students, a staggering drop from more than 300 students in 2009. Most teachers are on contracts that will pay them fried health care through the end of August, he said. School leaders plan to pay off the school's debt by selling the building, which is in Rensselaer. The Rensselaer School District will use the building for seventh grade classes while its middle school wing is renovated. Doan Stewart was founded in 1975 through the merger of two much older Albany schools, Kenwood Academy and St. Agnes School.
3: From there, we have an update on the story about four children who were found dead last week in a Mechanicville home.
17: The father of the four children who were found dead in their grandmother's apartment last week. said he had received 10 letters from Saratoga County Child Protective Services informing him that the agency was investigating the living conditions at their home. Brady Harmon, the father of Harper Harmon, Hudson, and 10-year-old twins Gavin and Gracelyn Harmon, said he received the letters over the course of 3 years, but they stopped a couple of years ago. While he does not know who contacted CPS, he suspects the Mechanicville School District may have alerted the agency because the letters stopped after the children left the district in 2024 to be homeschooled. He was still trying to piece together what happened after the letters stopped arriving. He said he declined to release the letters or speak of their contents because he said he was afraid it might undermine the investigation. Police are going to try to figure out what happened. Saratoga County has refused to discuss its investigation or even acknowledge that Sarah Myers and her children were in contact, CPS. The children, Myers and their grandmother, Amy Stedman, were found dead in Stedman's apartment last Tuesday. Police suspect they were intentionally poisoned and say Stedman was involved in their deaths. The bodies were badly decomposed, police said, suggesting they went unnoticed for quite some time.
3: He is Mike Goodwin, news editor at the Times Union. Read more at timesunion.com. Mike, thank you.
18: It's Morning Edition from NPR News. I'm Steve Inskeep.
0: And I'm Michelle Martin. Good morning. The United States and Iran both say they've sent delegations to Qatar today.
18: They're showing up for talks over a long-term peace agreement, although as we will hear, it is not clear they actually will talk to each other. The two sides have traded attacks in recent days rather than words. In a moment, we'll talk with a member of Congress who's been hearing from the administration on their plans to resolve the war. We begin with the facts on the ground.
0: We're joined now by NPR's Ruth Sherlock in Beirut. Hello, Ruth.
19: Hi, good morning.
0: So President Trump said the U.S. and Iran had planned to meet. The Iranians say they are not. So what can you tell us about what's actually happening?
19: Well, the White House says President Trump's son-in-law, Jared Kushner, and Special Envoy Steve Witkoff have gone to Doha. But as you say, Iran says they're not there to meet them. Iran says this meeting is with Qatari officials on topics including the release of billions of dollars of frozen assets. That was in the Memorandum of Understanding, this MOU signed between the U.S. and Iran. Iran's president has said he expects around half, $6 billion of these frozen assets in Qatar to be released in this interim phase. You know, underpinning the hurry here is this fundamental lack of trust on both sides, but the Iranians in particular are worried that with all the back and forth and failed previous talks, the Trump administration would renege on its commitments. And, you know, as you mentioned, it's not been going well recently. The Iranians are also furious about a separate deal the U.S. brokered between Israel and Lebanon.
0: So let's talk more about that deal. What are the Iranians unhappy with?
19: Well, Israel is fighting Hezbollah, the militia in Lebanon, which is heavily supported by Iran. And the deal says Hezbollah would be disarmed. And crucially, it makes Israel's full withdrawal from the large amounts of land it's occupying now here actually conditional on Hezbollah first disarming. Hezbollah was never part of the agreement and has outright rejected it, calling it a surrender of sovereignty. And this, though, has also been widely criticized by independent experts who say the problem here is the Lebanese army who would disarm Hezbollah is quite weak and is simply unable to do this. And therefore, this agreement essentially cedes Lebanese territory to Israel.
0: You've also been speaking to some of the people displaced from these southern areas. What are you hearing from them?
19: You know, people here told us they feel sold out by the Lebanese government over this deal. Many are from areas that are now controlled by Israel. Israel says it's weakened Hezbollah enough that the Lebanese army can now take over these southern border areas and oversee disarmament. But there is still support for Hezbollah in these areas by people who see them as a protector from Israel. Lebanon is a country of many religions with a long history of sectarian violence. I spoke with Ali Shaito, who's a mechanical engineering student who's displaced, you know, lives in a tent in Beirut. And he warned that if the Lebanese army tries to remove Hezbollah's weapons, it could push the country to civil war.
20: To have a war between each other, not with another country. No one could take the weapon of Hezbollah.
19: Lebanon's president insists that the Lebanese army will deploy to the southern border. Israel's agreed to withdraw initially from a couple of towns in the south that are going to be called pilot zones where the Lebanese army would deploy and disarm Hezbollah. But as I said, many Lebanese are really worried about all this.
0: That's NPR's Ruth Sherlock joining us from Beirut. Ruth, thank you.
19: Thanks, Michelle.
18: Okay, the president's Middle East envoy, Steve Witkoff, joined Secretary of State Marco Rubio to brief lawmakers yesterday. And Representative Gregory Meeks of New York was on the call. He's the top Democrat on the House Foreign Affairs Committee, and he's on the line with us. Representative, good morning.
1: Good morning to you. Good to be with you.
18: Were you persuaded that the administration has a coherent plan to resolve the war?
1: No, I was basically just the opposite. And if you review this memorandum of understanding, it raises serious concerns. I mean, I think that it wasn't a briefing, I should say, also. It was a question and answer session, at least for those of us in the House. They didn't brief.
18: Okay.
1: They didn't say anything initially. It basically allowed members to ask questions.
18: Oh, okay. What was your question, if any?
1: Well, my question was as to what is meant by an open strait in this session. I said, that, you know, what does opening the strait mean in operational terms? And because the administration says that the strait will be toll-free. Iran says it reserves the right to charge transit fees, as it stated in, you know, and it says in point five that that could be. Hmm. And so I wanted to know what commitments did the administration make about tolling after the 60 days, and what is the legal mechanism for resolving any dispute if it arose?
18: And what did you hear back?
1: Well, I heard... You know, actually, nothing back from, I shouldn't say I didn't hear any back. I heard from Rubio when he said there will absolutely be, Iran would not be allowed to toll. They wouldn't toll at all. But, you know, then I also heard at the session that they had with the Senate, because it does not say that in this MOU. And he says that Iran has not agreed that there would not be a toll, you know, but it doesn't make a difference what Iran says. So, you know, you see a difference, because I just checked with some of the senators what happened when they said there's a difference of what they said for the members of the House in this open forum questioning and what they said to the Senate. There seems to be continued differences of statements depending upon who they're talking to.
18: It seems at least clear that it's unresolved exactly what the future status of the Strait of Hormuz would be. Does the administration have some basis of agreement on Iran's nuclear program, a plan that they think is going to work?
1: Well, I didn't hear that either. Listen, if you heard the plan from what they've said initially before the war, that they had gotten rid of all the nuclear weapons and sites, etc. That's why it's completely obliterated. So I didn't hear anything that they said that showed that there was a need to do anything to go to war to this, you know, as opposed to what had happened in the prior June. So there was, you know, because the big issue is, why did we go to war without coming to Congress, and what was different after starting a war than before? And you really didn't hear any answers to that.
18: Representative Meeks, I want to ask about some statements the administration has made in public, and I'm curious if they talk about things the same way in private, because some of the public statements are baffling, and I speak as a citizen trying to understand, not critical, it's just baffling. Here's an example. The president has said it was a breakthrough, that Iran at last agreed never to have a nuclear weapon, and some lawmakers have gone along with that and repeated that statement. At last, Iran has agreed. As you probably know, Iran always says they don't want a weapon. They've said that for decades. The question is how to trust or verify that. So here's my question. When you're listening to Witkoff, when you're listening to Rubio in private, are they in touch with reality on that? Do they actually know what's going on?
1: No, I think that what they actually in private, what they said yesterday is when they talked about that, it sounded that their resolution was very similar to what the JCPOA said. You know, that there would be inspectors. IAEA would be allowed to go in and to verify what was and what wasn't happening in that regard.
18: Okay, well, so they were aware that the key is verification here. It's not what Iran says.
1: That's correct. That's what they said. But, you know, it's basically what had been agreed to, because as you indicated, Iran has agreed to this before. It's not a breakthrough. It is something that they agreed to with the JCPOA. And were cooperating with. You know, I went to Geneva several times to talk to the IAEA, Mr. Russo, to find out whether or not they had cameras and whether they were continuing to watch what Iran was doing and how far would they, you know, what was their nuclear capabilities and et cetera. And they had information. They said had more eyesight and more understanding of Iran's nuclear program than ever. But of course, when Mr. Trump came in, he ripped that agreement up. And now he seems to be wanting to go back to the status quo.
18: Very briefly, we heard from Ruth Sherlock about Israel remaining in Lebanon. Troops will stay in Lebanon. Do you think that's a wise course for the Israelis?
1: No, I think that what we need to do is to make sure that what we're doing is strengthening the Lebanese military so that they can take on Hezbollah. And that's what we've been focused on, and I continue to do that. We cannot have a continuation of, you know, civilian deaths that has taken place. And, you know, and I think that to get an agreement and make sure that we're having our GCC allies with us, they all want to make sure that there's no occupation of Lebanese territories.
18: Got it.
1: We want to make sure that we go after Hezbollah, and we want to make sure that the Lebanese army has the ability to go after Hezbollah, because Hezbollah is a threat.
18: Got to stop you there, Democratic Congressman Gregory Meeks of New York. Thanks so much.
0: The Alaska Supreme Court is ordering the name of a retired teacher to remain on the state's primary ballot. Dan Sullivan filed to run as a Republican against Alaska's junior U.S. senator, who is also a Republican and also named Dan Sullivan. Alaska Public Media's Liz Ruskin reports.
4: The challenger, Dan Sullivan, from the tiny town of Petersburg in southeast Alaska, says he's a genuine candidate, running because he's dissatisfied with his two-term senator.
21: For the last 12 years, having my representative share my name and continually do a job that, in my opinion, is not what helps people of Alaska, it just sort of hit harder maybe than it hits other people. You just take it a little more personally.
4: Senator Sullivan and his allies say the challenger is a sham who is trying to confuse voters and throw the race for the Democratic candidate, Mary Peltola. Peltola and her party say they had nothing to do with the second Sullivan candidacy. In Alaska's August primary, all candidates appear on the same ballot, and the top four of any party advance to the general election. The court left it up to the Division of Elections to decide how the challenger's name will appear on the ballot. The two Sullivans have different middle initials, but the division says that wouldn't be enough to avoid voter confusion. Senator Sullivan campaign spokesman Nate Adams says the court's decision lets an election manipulator on the ballot.
22: That said, we are encouraged by the fact that the director of the Division of Elections will be able to use her expertise to best differentiate between the Petersburg fraud and the incumbent, Senator Dan Sullivan, ultimately to the benefit of all Alaska voters.
4: One option election officials have proposed is to strip the challenger of his Republican label. His attorney says that wouldn't be legal. For NPR News, I'm Liz Ruskin.
0: This is NPR News.
3: 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Good morning. It's 7:19 with regional news. I'm David Gustina. In the headlines, two Catskill businesses were targeted in alleged vandalism attacks last week. WAMC's Sam Dingman with more.
23: Broken eggs were found at the entrances of two locations, both of which are owned and operated by members of the gay community. The alleged attacks appear to have taken place overnight and in the midst of Pride Month. The owners of one of the businesses, Bridge Street Theater, posted a statement online alongside photographs of the broken eggs. The owners wrote, quote, "The hate is real and it's still alive right here in our village." Bridge Street was able to get the mess cleaned up and open as normal for a performance of The Laramie Project, which chronicles a town's reaction to homophobic violence. Both businesses declined WAMC's request for further comment. For WAMC News, I'm Sam Dingman.
3: News Channel 13 meteorologist Paul Cayano calling for a mix of sun and clouds around the region today. A few scattered showers and thunderstorms, highs near 90. A shower or storm possible tonight, lows near 70. A mix of sun and clouds tomorrow, chance of scattered showers and storms, highs reaching the mid-90s. Wednesday, partly cloudy. Wednesday night, that is, partly cloudy, lows in the lower 70s. 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
5: This is Morning Edition from NPR News. I'm Michelle Martin.
18: And I'm Steve Inskeep. Our next guest questions how many jobs are really lost to artificial intelligence. It is true that many people have been laid off. It is also true that many companies say they're cutting jobs because of AI. Sayesh Kapoor asserts that what they say is not always the whole truth. Kapoor is a computer scientist who has worked in tech and currently studies at Princeton University. The title of his blog gives his point of view. That title is AI as Normal Technology. Kapoor and his co-author looked more closely at corporate layoffs in software engineering.
6: I think a lot of companies, when they lay off workers, have reached out to this convenient excuse that generative AI and advances in AI systems have been the leading cause for these layoffs. But when we looked at the data, we found that in most cases, companies that have resorted to these excuses have also had other pressures. For example, many companies overhired right after the COVID-19 pandemic. Many companies have had a lot of pressure from shareholders in order to increase their revenues or decrease their spending. And I think at the same time, generative AI comes along as a convenient excuse for these CEOs. And so what we found is that in a lot of cases, companies that have made bold claims, these claims were actually also coincidentally sort of timed with the shares not doing well, or there being a lot of pressure from investors in reducing costs.
18: So these are not layoffs that are early signs of changing the world. These are just the same kind of layoffs that companies have always made.
6: We believe so. That's right.
18: And how many examples of this did you check out?
6: I mean, I think we've seen over half a dozen such examples. We've seen analyses from economic analysis firms saying that when companies are preparing for AI-driven layoffs, in most cases, in 9 out of 10 cases, they don't even have an AI application that's ready to fill in those jobs.
18: Wow.
6: And when we've seen surveys of thousands of global executives, we've seen that in many cases, when companies do make these headcount reductions as a result of AI, they are mostly about the potential for what AI could do in the future, rather than what AI systems can already do today.
18: I was interested that you decided to focus on a field that is presumed to be extremely vulnerable to losing jobs to AI, software engineering. That's supposed to be something that AI should be super good at. Is it turning out there is something intrinsically human even about coding?
6: You know, AI systems are getting a lot better at coding. What today's AI systems can do for writing code is nothing short of revolutionary. This is perhaps one of the most important changes to the profession in over a few decades worth of time. And yet, the impact on the software engineering profession as a whole, we think, will be far more muted than what many people have said. And that's because the job of a software engineer is not just to write code. It is also to understand and decide what needs to be built. What is it that will provide value on the market? And also to take accountability for what comes out the other end.
18: Are you then seeing evidence for the point of view that AI is not going to eliminate work? It's just going to create different kinds of work?
6: That's exactly what we think is going to happen. I think as AI automates certain tasks within jobs, we think, like previous waves of automation, we think the definitions of those jobs will change. One other example that comes to mind is that of radiology. About a decade ago, Geoffrey Hinton, who is a Nobel laureate, said that we should stop training radiologists now because it's clear that within 5 years, AI systems are going to do better than radiologists. 10 years later, there's a global shortage of radiologists. Hmm. That's not because AI systems can't read x-rays or can't read radiology scans. They can. They're very good at the job, often better than radiologists. But radiologists do so much more than reading x-ray scans. In fact, even if AI systems automate that specific task, radiologists can do a lot more. In fact, in many cases, we can increase the number of radiologists because it's now cheaper to hire radiologists because they don't need specific kinds of skill sets.
18: If companies are not looking at the opportunity to eliminate their workforces, why are they investing trillions of dollars in artificial intelligence? Isn't that the point, ultimately, to save money?
6: I think we can look at it two ways. Of course, one of the ways in which companies can realize or recoup the investment is by saving money. The other option, though, is to grow the pie. It is to create so many new products and services that enter the market that this is how you can pay for all of the investment that has been put into AI. Now, it remains to be seen whether these investments would be recouped using substitution for existing labor or creating entirely new markets for creating value. But we would place our bets on the latter.
18: I want to ask about one more aspect of this, and it's not firing existing workers, but companies creating new junior level employees. Is there evidence that there is, in fact, a soft market for young people just getting out of college, looking for their first job because companies are less and less interested in people at that level?
6: I think this is certainly a possibility. And I think as opposed to the story of AI causing mass layoffs, this is one where we should be putting more emphasis on. A lot of what junior employees did at a firm is to carry out these specific tasks while they learned on the job, while they learned the ropes for what made them more competent across a bigger array of what constitutes their job. But now that AI systems can carry out these small, well-scoped tasks more easily, I think this does reduce the payoff for a lot of firms for hiring junior workers. And so in some sense, it creates a collective action problem. Of course, companies might hesitate to hire junior employees, and we're seeing some very early initial evidence of that. But at the same time, this is the very workforce that will go on to be the future senior employees and the decision makers at the firm. So I think there are lots of ways that policymakers can step in to resolve this kind of collective action problem. But I do think this is one that's worth taking more seriously than the story of mass layoffs from AI.
18: Bottom line, you're saying if you've already got a job, don't worry too much about AI. But if you do not yet have your first job, you should worry about AI.
6: One other thing that I would add as a wrinkle to this is if you are in a field which is exposed to AI in some way, it is worth figuring out how that field will evolve in the next few years. Because even if you do keep your job, I think software engineering and many other fields will face dramatic changes over the next decade or so. This is something that is coming your way. Regardless of whether it leads to job losses, it might lead to the nature of many different professions changing significantly.
18: Sayesh Kapoor of Princeton, thanks so much.
6: Thanks a lot for having me.

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3: Good morning, David.
2: Well, the search continues for a 7-year-old with autism who went missing in Menands on Sunday night. This is a horrific story.
3: Yeah, and the latest is that police are saying that Harbi Naji likes to climb and is attracted to water. So he was last seen on Park Drive in Menands, where he was with his family at a friend's house for a graduation party. Police say this was about 4:20 p.m. Sunday. He was wearing a light-colored t-shirt and shorts. He was barefoot. And Harbi is nonverbal and may not have had anything to eat or drink since he was last seen. So WAMC's Grant Ashley was able to speak yesterday afternoon with the boy's uncle, Adam Al-Harbi, who had just actually flown in from Michigan. Take a listen.
4: He likes to just walk a lot. I just know more information about him, that he likes to listen to Twinkle Twinkle Little Star kids music. And he's just, you know, just a good kid with autism, you know. And our goal right now is just to find him.
3: So many members of the community have been out trying to help find Harbi, and we'll just keep you updated as we learn more here.
2: Yeah, hoping for a good ending here. Yeah. Jeez. Now let's pivot to a story about rent control in Massachusetts.
3: Yeah, so advocates had been fighting to have rent control on the ballot this year. Their goal was to establish rent control statewide that would have limited annual rent increases to the consumer price index, or 5%, whichever is lower. And the movement, this is happening in a state that has some of the highest rents in the country, and cost concerns really just, it's not just Boston. So James Polyoligopoulos, he's reporting that costs have been going up in Springfield too, where one index shows that the average one bedroom rent has hit almost $1,300. And this is what's supposed to be one of the most affordable cities in the Commonwealth. So to get the rent control measure on the ballot, advocates have collected more than 150,000 signatures statewide. But because the measure contained an exemption for units operated solely for religious purposes, the state Supreme Judicial Court has ruled against it being allowed to appear on the ballot. So James will have more for us coming up, including from organizers like Mona Shadi of the East Hampton Tenants Union, who say that their dream of rent control is not dead, even if they're frustrated with the court's decision. Take a listen.
5: This was huge for us because this was a way for us to ensure that not just in our organizing or going community by community with whatever material conditions they were dealing with, this was going to bring the state in to protect people and to make sure that they had secure and affordable housing. And that's been dashed.
3: Mm. So, yeah, we'll have more from James on this today.
2: All right. Now more about a research lab in the Adirondacks that's been awarded $1 million in state funding.
3: Yep. And Pat Bradley's given us some of the information about the Adirondack right. Watershed Institute. But Emily Russell of the New York Public News Network, she has more about how the institute conducts research and runs a summer stewardship program at boat launches across the park. So let's listen to Emily's full report after Democratic Assembly Speaker Carl Hastie and Assemblyman Michael Cashman toured the facility.
6: The Adirondack Watershed Institute sits on the shores of Lower St. Regis Lake. It's part of Paul Smith College. On a recent warm summer day, AWI's executive director Maureen Cunningham led a tour of the institute for Assemblymembers Carl Hastie.

0: Christie and Michael Cashman.
1: And we'll go downstairs to the lab.
0: AWI has been around for decades. They monitor about 200 lakes in the Adirondacks, which equates to about a third of the park's watershed. Hasty and Cashman filed into the first floor lab. AWI's Leah Trabergs gave the two a rundown of some of their research.
2: We are aiming to collect water quality data on lake and stream health, focusing on legacy and emerging threats like harmful algal blooms, acid deposition, road salt impacts, and climate change.
0: The Adirondacks are warming at a faster rate than the global average. Winters are getting shorter and milder, and summers are getting longer and hotter. One result of that is the algal blooms that Trabergs mentioned. They're popping up in places like Lake Champlain, and they can make the waters toxic for people, pets, and other animals. Hasty, who represents part of the Bronx, asked what could be done about it.
3: Is there a treatment for the lakes what's the response when you find that the algae blooms are?
2: So there's not much in terms of immediate management that can be done.
0: The key, Trabergs said, is to follow the state's advice. Know it, avoid it, report it. The D.C. has an online form that people can fill out to report harmful algal blooms.
1: Yeah. So now we're going to move into the working lab.
0: Hasty and Cashman gathered around a student lab tech wearing a white coat. Noah Rayberg used a syringe to pull a water sample from a plastic cup and then deposit it into little glass jars.
4: Yeah, so I'm filtering for DOC, which is dissolved organic carbon, and also anions and cations.
0: He's essentially preserving the water samples so they can be analyzed later on. After a few more stops along the way, the group headed outside for the grand finale. A man in a light blue vest powered on the big yellow water pressure tank. It's what AWI's watershed stewards use at more than 60 boat launches across the park. They flush out boat engines and power wash hulls to prevent the spread of invasive species. The stewardship program employs more than 100 people each summer. It's managed by Brett Wimsatt. Hasty asked Wimsatt what happens if stewards do find invasives.
3: So when you find them, what do you do?
5: Yeah, so a couple things. One, so we have these 120 watercraft inspection stewards. So the first thing is inspection. And if we can just find it, a lot of times we've found these already on half a dozen different boats at two or three different launches this summer.
0: Wimsatt says it's key to catch invasive species like water chestnuts or Eurasian water milfoil before boaters launch into Adirondack waters.
5: Once it arrives, we're looking at $100,000, $200,000, $300,000 worth of management each year to keep up with dive teams or benthic barrier matting or potential chemical treatments, whatever it might be. So being able to stop it before it arrives, that's the best use of every single dollar.
0: AWI has a five-year, $13 million contract with the DEC to operate its boat inspection sites. At the end of the tour, Hasty said it was pretty eye-opening to tour the lab and to learn about AWI's efforts to stop the spread of invasives.
3: Sometimes you kind of take for granted. You just think, beautiful lake, people go in, people go out, boats going, boats go out. But then you realize there are things that we need to be aware of, ways that we need to try to protect our waterways and our beautiful lakes and rivers.
0: Democrats control both the state assembly and Senate, so a collaboration between Hasty and Cashman really matters for this region. Cashman, who was elected just last year, is the North Country's only Democratic lawmaker in Albany. He says these kinds of visits by Hasty in the Adirondacks can make a big difference in budget talks back in Albany.
6: So when we're having conversations during session and we're advocating, he goes, yeah, I've been to that district. I've seen it. I've touched it. I've talked with your people.
0: The Adirondack Watershed Institute says it plans to spend $1 million in state funding on new lab equipment and facility upgrades. AWI says a more modernized lab will help its scientists and lab techs better keep track of the changing climate and environment in the Adirondacks. In Paul Smith's, I'm Emily Russell for the New York Public News Network.
7: So we'll have more on all of this, including a story from WMC Sam Dingman about what the opening of a new plasma donation lab in Latham says about affordability coming up.
8: WAMC's News Director Andrew Waite. 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
1: Episode into rich, darkly funny fiction. 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
5: And I'm Michelle Martin. Good morning. Serena Williams returns to Wimbledon today. The 44-year-old stepped away from competitive tennis 4 years ago. She returned earlier this month in a doubles match. Now she faces 20-year-old Maya Joint from Australia one-on-one. John Wertheim is covering Wimbledon for Sports Illustrated, and he's with us now from London this morning. Hello, John. I'm jealous. Wish I were there.
6: Next year. We'll work on it.
5: Okay, so Serena, seven-time winner in Wimbledon singles, but she hasn't played at Wimbledon since 2022. What do we expect from her today?
6: That is a great question, and the range of outcome are vast. She's 44 years old. As you say, she's 4 years removed from her last singles match, mother of two, not a lot of match preparation for this comeback, but she is, you know, raging against the dying of the light, and she is still Serena Williams, and I think aura will almost matter as much as everything else, but she's looked great playing doubles this past month here on the grass. And I think is she going to win an eighth Wimbledon? Probably not, but I think she could very easily win this much anticipated first round match.
5: You know, the women's defending champion, the Polish player Iga Świątek, is also playing today. She's only the third seed going to the tournament. So I'm curious about that, but who are the top contenders on the women's side?
6: Yeah, I would put her on that list, though. As you say, she's slumping a bit, has not won a tournament all year. The number one player is Arina Sabalenka, who is seeded first, but has never won this event before. Keep an eye on Jess Pegula, the number four player, an American, 32 years old, who has a game that really, I think, translates well to grass. She's very composed, very measured. She doesn't have any great explosive weapons, but sometimes just having poise can be as important as having power.

0: Good morning. It's Tuesday, the 30th of June. Welcome to the Roundtable. I'm Joe Donahue. We begin this morning with our current events discussion, the Roundtable panel, joined by Jay Jochnowitz, Justin Patch, Mike Spain, and Catherine Tan. We'll also go to NPR coverage in our 10 o'clock hour of the last of this term's Supreme Court decision. We'll hear from them just a little bit after 10 o'clock. And then we'll present part two of our series. We will hear from historian Michael Oslin, and we'll get book picks from Mike Kerr, all part of
1: BBC News with Emily Thomas. The NATO Secretary General, Mark Rutte, has welcomed Britain's plan to increase spending on defence as the country pivots towards drone warfare. Mr. Rutte said it made everyone in the alliance stronger. The outgoing British Prime Minister, Keir Starmer, said spending would go up by $20 billion a year to fund modernisation, including drone technology and autonomous weapons. Here's our diplomatic correspondent, Paul Adams.
2: It is a bold new vision. The central role of drones, that has again become a kind of commonplace in the last few years. The importance that they have played in Ukraine, in the Gulf in recent weeks. The Russians and Ukrainians are developing and counter-developing all the time to gain an edge. Some of them are very cheap, the kind of thing that would be familiar to anyone who, you know, flies a drone recreationally. Others are much, much more sophisticated.
1: Demonstrators have taken to the streets in South Africa to protest against undocumented immigration. Thousands of police have been deployed countrywide amid concerns there could be violence against foreigners. Some demonstrators are carrying traditional weapons and sticks. The day marks an unofficial deadline set by campaigners for all undocumented migrants to leave. Many have already fled to escape violence. Our correspondent Pumza Filani is in Yeovil in inner city Johannesburg.
3: The area that we are in is believed to be home to mostly foreign nationals. So whether they are documented or undocumented is a secondary issue for most people. But it's an area that's known to be a community that's usually home to people from various parts of the continent. So those incidents of throwing those rocks, some people were hurling, you need to go home, you need to go home, wanting people that they believe are non-South Africans to leave the country.
1: Spain's socialist Prime Minister Pedro Sanchez says more than a million undocumented migrants there have applied for legal status by today's deadline. The program provides renewable residence permits to applicants who've been living in Spain for at least 5 months. Mr. Sanchez said his government scheme defied a crackdown on irregular immigration elsewhere in Europe. The BBC's Sergi Forcada says not all Spaniards are happy with the program.
4: It's important to say that the Prime Minister has also announced 500 million euros to try to integrate these migrants, things like languages course, for example. But there are also critics, for example, the main opposition party, the Conservative Party, saying that this can create a pull factor for illegal migration. And they also warn about the possibility of pressures on public services.
1: The Qatari Foreign Ministry has said US envoys in the country are not scheduled to meet directly with Iranian negotiators in the coming days, but will be talking with mediators and officials. It comes after President Trump said Iran had requested a meeting with the US and it would take place in Doha today. BBC News. There have been running battles between Kenyan police and residents of one of Nairobi's most deprived makeshift settlements. A reporter with the AFP news agency saw one person shot dead and two wounded during protests in Madare after two activists were taken by security forces last week. They were detained after campaigners declared a day of remembrance for protesters killed in previous demonstrations. Germany's domestic intelligence service says the number of potentially far-right extremists has reached a new record. Its annual report shows almost 60,000 people fell into the category last year, a rise of nearly 8,500 on the previous year. Here's Joanna Keane.
5: The report by the intelligence agency found the number of acts of violence motivated by far-right ideology had risen by 8.5% compared with 2024. Almost 1,000 people were victims of xenophobic attacks, and extremist groups are continuing to recruit new members at live performances of far-right musicians. The report comes amid a rise of the far-right party Alternative for Germany, which has around 70,000 members. The AfD is being monitored by domestic intelligence as a suspected extremist group. The agency also points to a rise in left-wing extremism, with crimes mainly directed against right-wing extremists and the police.
6: A court in Indonesia has sentenced a former education minister to 10 years in prison for corruption. Nadiem Makarim, co-founder of the technology firm Gojek, was found guilty of manipulating the procurement of laptop computers for schools during COVID. Nadiem has denied any wrongdoing, saying the charges were politically motivated. Tennis, and Iga Swiatek has begun the defence of her Wimbledon title on centre court. The Pole is taking on America's Taylor Townsend. Later, the 44-year-old tennis legend Serena Williams returns to singles tennis. BBC News.
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8: This is WAMC News. I'm Ray Graff. A coalition of 26 attorneys general is suing the Trump administration over new Medicaid work requirements. Massachusetts Attorney General Andrea Joy Campbell said the new requirements that will go into effect in January will create unnecessary barriers to health care access.
9: Many people with cancer, serious mental illness, chronic diseases, or other complex conditions could also lose coverage. This rule also puts at risk folks with substance use disorder, greater risk of losing access to treatment. Recovery depends on a continuity of care, and unnecessary paperwork should never stand in the way of those trying to get that care. Protecting access to health care is essential for every state that has chosen to be a part of this lawsuit.
8: The work requirements were included in the One Big Beautiful Bill Act signed by President Trump last year. The New York State Department of Health estimates at least 475,000 New Yorkers could lose their coverage. Attorneys general from New York, Connecticut, Vermont, and New Jersey also joined the lawsuit. Connecticut U.S. Senator Richard Blumenthal is calling for regulations on utility company profits. Speaking in Hartford Monday, the Democrats said utility companies, including Massachusetts-based electric company Eversource, profit from excessive costs for consumers.
10: What the CEO of Eversource makes is 94 times what the average employee makes. And his raise of 19% last year to $13.5 million is completely unjustified when now they're going to be asking for a rate increase of 11%.
8: Blumenthal introduced legislation in the Senate on Monday to cut bonuses for company executives in years where utility rates increase faster than the rate of inflation. A newly opened trail in Mount Washington, Massachusetts, honors a town resident who spent decades working to preserve natural spaces. WAMC's Josh Landis has more.
11: Since she first bought her acreage in Berkshire County's smallest community decades ago, Bobby Hallig has felt a deep responsibility to ensure its ongoing preservation.
12: I definitely do not feel like I possess this land. I own it outright. I pay taxes on it. But it's not really mine. It belongs to the globe, to the health of our nation, to the people who come and visit here. I'm not at all feeling like I own anything.
11: The Hallig Trail takes visitors on a flower and fern-flanked walk through the Mount Plaintain Preserve in Mount Washington, which rests in a sprawling state forest in the Appalachian Highlands. Josh Landis, WAMC News.
8: As prices for day-to-day essentials remain high, many New Yorkers are trying to earn extra money by donating plasma. WAMC's Sam Dingman has more.
13: BioLife Plasma Donation Centers offer compensation to donors based on a variety of health factors. Paul Beatty showed up at the new BioLife Center in Latham, hoping to get enough money to make it to the end of the week.
14: I'd be happy with $100, you know. Me and my
8: wife and kid, we need some food and stuff like that, so.
13: Like many people who donate plasma, Beatty lost his job, and he's doing his best to cobble together an income. New York Department of Health Commissioner Dr. James McDonald says it's a common tale.
14: You know, some people can make up to $1,000 a month by donating plasma. They have to, you know, decide for themselves if that's something they want to do. But I think it really speaks to how hard it's becoming in our country to afford things.
13: McDonald says plasma donation is well regulated and very safe. For WAMC News, I'm Sam Dingman.
8: The National Weather Service has issued an extreme heat watch through the weekend for much of the eastern U.S. Temperatures are expected to range from the 90s to low 100s and could feel as high as 110 when combined with humidity. A mix of sun and clouds in Paul Cayano's forecast for today. Maybe some scattered showers, maybe some thunderstorms. Highs near 90, a shower or storm possible overnight tonight. Lows around 70, and then a mix of sun and clouds tomorrow with the chance of scattered rain or thunder. Highs tomorrow in the mid-90s. At last report, partly cloudy, 71 in Plattsburgh, New York. Fair and 77 in Springfield, Massachusetts. Sunny, 81 in Milford, Pennsylvania. Partly cloudy, 76 in Albany. More WAMC News next hour.
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0: Good morning. Welcome to the roundtable for this Tuesday, the 30th of June. I welcome you to the program. We have a winner for you. A great show yesterday. We're going to have a great show today. And we're very excited to have you with us and being a part of it. So let me just tell you how a little sketch. First of all, I apologize during the billboard that is that 1 minute where I describe what's going to happen. And all of a sudden my headphones went on and I thought it was off the air, but apparently I wasn't off the air. And it was just me sort of going,
1: so, oops. Now they know.
0: Yes, that's right. I want to bring him into all the anxiety and angst that we feel here. But what I was getting ready to say was that we are going to hear part two of our series of We Still Hold These Truths, America at 250, and that'll be at 11 o'clock this morning with one slight little hitch. Which is that at 10:07 this morning, we're going to be going over to National Public Radio and their coverage of the Supreme Court of the United States' last decisions for this session, which includes, of course, birthright citizenship. So we've been waiting for this for weeks, and today's the day. It's the last day of their session. So it's going to happen today. We're going to take the coverage, and we'll see how long that lasts. And then hopefully they'll do their thing, and then they'll come back to us, and then we'll finish up. But we'll see, and we'll keep you posted as we go along. So that is coming up. And in the segment this morning in our special, We Still Hold These Truths, we are going to feature a – interview with a guy by the name of Michael Oslin, who has written a fascinating book about the Declaration of Independence. Not only the Declaration of Independence and what it means and what it stands for, but about the object itself, about the parchment, about the ink, about what it takes to keep it in the National Archives and not shriveling up and dying. So we will have that interview coming up. Also, we will talk to Mike Hare. Mike Hare and I have known each other for, darn near 40 years, and we're in radio together very early on in the mid-80s, and Mike is a terrific broadcaster, and now he's a bookseller at Northshire Bookstore in Saratoga, and he leads their history book club. And he's going to come on this morning and tell us, because normally we would have book picks on Tuesday, he's going to tell us about great books to read about American history. So that will be coming up as well. All of that. Not to mention, we have news beyond the Supreme Court decision, and we'll get to that with our incredible group this morning. Let me introduce them to you. Semi-retired editor-at-large, columnist, editorial writer, Times Union's Jay Jochnowitz joins us. Good morning, Jay. How are you?
2: I'm well, and I just should probably tell you up front, I am in a cease radio mode today in honor of all the accomplishments we've made in Iran. So I will be talking. I will be sipping coffee. I will be holding forth, occasionally opining, but I am in a total cease fire in a cease radio mode.
0: Yes.
2: And one other thing, the area around my chair is completely passable unless I decide otherwise.
0: Well, I'm glad you let us know. And by the way, for the next, like, 8 appearances, you can say the same thing.
2: I can.
0: Yeah,
2: I can.
0: Great.
2: It's still a cease radio.
0: That'll be incredible. We welcome Justin Patch, Associate Professor of Music at Vassar College. He studies music and American politics, sound studies, East Asian art, music, and music in the African diaspora. Justin, it's always great to have you here. Thank you very much.
3: Great to be here with you.
0: Thank you. Mike Spain is here, former Times Union associate editor, longtime WAMC panelist. Good morning, Michael.
4: Good morning. How you doing?
0: I'm all right. Yeah. I'm doing fine. Yeah. I went to go see James Taylor last night. It's back. What a lovely evening. Mm. Just a lovely, easy evening.
1: Yeah, he's going to be at Tanglewood this weekend.
0: Third
1: right?
0: and fourth,
1: yeah.
0: right?
1: Yeah.
0: Yeah, I went with a high school, where I say high school, I was actually a kindergarten buddy. We've known each other forever. He came up from Philadelphia to see the show. We went to go see Paul Simon. We went to go see James Taylor and just had a lovely, lovely time. Or as he put it to me, 162 years of musical expertise.
1: Wow. Wow. They are veterans out there, aren't they?
0: But it was great. It was just absolutely fantastic. Catherine Tan joins us, associate professor in the Department of Sociology at Vassar College. Her research is on health, wellness, and medical knowledge. Good morning.
3: Good morning. Thanks for having me.
0: It is a delight to have you. Thank you very much for being here, as always. Let's go to our stories of the day. Well, we are waiting, as I mentioned, waiting for what the Supreme Court has to say, and certainly on birthright citizenship and the remaining cases. However, we want to talk a little bit about the of what happened yesterday. And many decisions. We talked about some, but they were coming out. We were sort of doing it in real time yesterday. The mail-in ballot law, Supreme Court upholding Mississippi's late arriving mail-in ballot law, was one that I would like to talk a little bit more about this morning. And then also the independence of the Fed, where the justices are expanding Trump's power to fire officials. In twin rulings, the Supreme Court affirmed the Fed's independence and said its leaders could not be fired at will, but said President Trump could fire other independent regulators for any reason. Who understands that?
2: So, Amy Coney Barrett understands it.
0: Okay.
2: She does. She said these two decisions are in such tension. I don't have the exact quote at my fingertips, but she's right. You can't on the one hand say, well, Congress once upon a time, 100 years ago, created something that's an independent entity, and we're going to respect that because that's the tradition of that agency and so on and so forth and blah, blah, blah. But yet, Congress created all these other independent things, and they're not like the other thing because, we say so. And that's the way it is. And I did expect that it was going to happen like this, and I've been saying it for months, that they will let him do a lot of things in the name of advancing the conservative project, but they are not going to let him screw up the economy. They didn't even thread a needle. I think that when you're threading a needle and the thread breaks and you pull half of it through and the other half doesn't and ends up knotting, that's kind of what they got here. I understand it in as much as this ideological group of people had a desire to do certain things. They did them, and they made it look like they couched it in legal language that I don't think holds up to really close scrutiny.
0: Mike Spain.
1: Yeah, I mean, they were trying to split the baby here. Essentially, yeah. They said when you appoint all those other boards, the Federal Trade Commission and, you know, maybe the labor boards and others, the environment watchdogs, when Congress does those and establishes them as independent agencies, you can fire them. But don't mess with the Fed. In other words, they must recognize that this president at this time was really going to screw things up by requiring his appointed commissioners to lower interest rates when it would have been wreaked a disaster on the economy. And they saw that and they said, oh, you can't do that. So they're, in other words, they're saying, we'll let you do this. We'll let you take all those agencies, and you know, FDR wanted to pack the Federal Trade Commission, and because it did some made some decisions that contradicted the New Deal, and the Supreme Court said no, you can't do it. Well, now they're saying you can do it. They're letting them do just so much, but they're not letting them mess with the Fed. I'm glad they're not letting them mess with the Fed, but Congress did establish these as independent agencies with rotating chairmanships and board members so that there would be an evolution. Sure, a president gets to fill vacancies, but it's not this radical remaking of things that now Trump has license to do.
3: Jay, I think you're right that to point out that they're not going to let him just like tank the economy, right? I mean, he's already kind of doing that, but like, they're not going to let him have a full control to really drive this down faster and further. but it's still really short-sighted, right? This is, for now, it's like, okay, we're going to give you the rest, but not this piece. But this is incredibly short-sighted because, you know, we know he likes to carry out these retaliatory, you know, these retribution and go after individuals that sit on these agencies. So, you know, I hate to see what's going to come out of this now that they've expanded his power so broadly. And it's what's wild is even after saying that he can't immediately remove Lisa Cook, I think it was last night or this morning, I saw another article where he's like, no, I'm still going to pursue this. And that whole case, it just, I mean, nothing surprises any of us anymore. But the hypocrisy is just incredibly amazing. So he's accusing Cook of, like, mortgage fraud, and that's why she should be removed from the Federal Reserve. At the same time, he has committed all kinds of crimes on the side, right? In the same breath that they're saying, okay, we're going to let you have firing power over these other agencies, they're also holding him to pay E. Jean Carroll. And it's like, over here, you've been charged with, like, sexual abuse and defamation, but you're going after Cook because of mortgage fraud that has, and there's no evidence. There's no evidence that there's mortgage fraud going on.
1: Before we proceed, can I just read a quote that Trump put up yesterday?
2: He said, quote,
1: we will take appropriate action immediately to make sure that someone who has committed wrongdoing will not be making vital decisions concerning the welfare of the United States of America.
2: Unbelievable. Said a 34 count felon.
4: Yeah. I mean,
1: but exactly what you're saying, Catherine.
3: And just a couple of days ago, he basically handed over some enormous mining contract to his sons.
0: Yeah.
3: And he's like, okay, let's talk about fraud. Let's talk about.
4: I think so. I understand the legal theory or the political theory behind. What drives this decision is that those who regulate the citizenry and the business and all that should be accountable to the people. So I understand the political theory about independent bodies. I get that. The problem is that expertise is actually a real thing. And in order to run a country of 330 million people, with the largest economy in the world, you need people with expertise to do the regulation. I don't care what anybody says. Regulation is not easy. I think Steve Witkoff and Jared Kushner are finding out right now that the business of government requires people who have spent a lot of time in government to make happen well. And so these things need to be put into a balance, and I think Congress needs to revisit what it means to be independent in light of, you know, a very cogent critique that those who regulate should be accountable, balanced with the fact that those that regulate should be experts.
1: Or competent, at least.
0: At least competent. I was thinking about what Catherine was saying. The thing that had jumped in my mind as he was saying this about Lisa Cook was, his endorsement of Ken Paxton in Texas.
4: Yeah.
0: Like, this is the best person we have running for the state of Texas is this guy who's bribery charges.
4: 42.
0: That's right. And felony charges and of
1: impeachment.
0: That's right. And it is extensive allegations of corruption and bribery and abuse of office. And so, yes, it does make one wonder, but not that hard, I guess.
2: No. What's interesting about this, I mean, if you just take it, you know, just taking a step back and trying not to be too depressed about it.
0: Good luck.
2: You know, it also is a continuation of the dismantling, I think, of civil service protections in federal government.
1: That's right.
2: And the idea that, you know, as you said, you know, kind of a professional government having competent people in government. And little by little, we are turning into, you know, the idea, they're taking the idea of a unitary executive to, I think, we're seeing the, what, where it goes,
4: illogical,
2: which is
4: extremes.
2: We have no, objectively competent government, or permanent government in the sense of government workers, the people who keep the lights on. When you do that, you end up in, you know, just a system of incredible cronyism. I mean, New York State functions in something like that way. But you have a civil service, you have unions, you have a civil service and so forth. And then when a new governor comes in, pretty much they can wipe the whole government clean of executives and appointed people who are there, understandably, I don't disagree with this, to carry out the mission they were elected to commit, to carry out. But to just fire everybody willy-nilly, that's where we're headed.
4: There's a saying in political theory that those who do revolution at the business end of a gun are not the best qualified to make sure your trash gets picked up in time. Right? And you have to be able to have people who have pure, very boring bureaucratic competence if you're going to deliver services to 330 million people. And I think that that point needs to be made over and over again, that this is about delivering services to people. Like the FDA needs to make sure that your food is safe. We all want that. And it's unsexy and it's boring. But you know what? It's what we need.
3: You're right to bring up the point of how we are devaluing and taking for granted the importance of having experts sitting on an agency. You know, we're seeing this with Kennedy and DHHS. Like, you need competent experts who know what they're talking about to make these big decisions. Otherwise, you know, we get screwed down the line. And what's happening right now is they're moving these experts one at a time, or, you know, at the beginning it was, you know, one swoop. And we're going to quickly see the impacts of that, right? As we're removing these people. I mean, to let Trump just, you know, fire whoever he has taken issue with, any new enemies he has made. He's not thinking about, like, how is this going to impact the decision making process in these agencies? How is it going to impact, you know, American lives and the policies and programs that are put out? But we're going to see the impacts of this as we're removing experts.
0: We're going to take a break and we'll be back. We'll talk about the other big decision yesterday on mail-in ballots. We'll discuss that, of course, awaiting the Supreme Court's decisions this morning, and we'll have coverage coming up in our 10 o'clock hour. All of that and more. First, this short break.
5: BBC News with Emily Thomas. The NATO Secretary General, Mark Rutte, has welcomed Britain's plan to increase spending on defence as it pivots towards drone warfare. He said it made everyone in the alliance stronger. Britain's outgoing Prime Minister, Keir Starmer, said spending would go up by $20 billion a year. Thousands of protesters have taken to the streets of South Africa's major cities for anti-immigration demonstrations. Security personnel have been deployed amid concerns that foreigners could be attacked. Meanwhile, in Spain, more than 1 million undocumented migrants have applied for legal status by today's deadline. Prime Minister Pedro Sanchez said the Spanish scheme defied a crackdown on irregular immigration elsewhere in Europe. For the second time in 8 days, Ukraine has struck a strategically important satellite communication centre near Moscow. President Zelensky said the Dubna facility was being used for reconnaissance and for coordinating the activities of Russia's forces in Ukraine. Monaco has launched an investigation into the bomb attack that injured 3 people on Monday night. The Monaco prosecutor said they were looking for a sole suspect in the attempted killing of the Ukrainian oligarch Vadim Yermolaev. There have been running battles between Kenyan police and residents of one of Nairobi's most deprived settlements. Reports say one person was shot dead during protests after 2 activists were taken by security forces. Protesters and police have also clashed in the Albanian capital, Tirana, as anti-government demonstrations continue. The colloquially known Flamingo Revolution began 4 weeks ago over a tourism project backed by Donald Trump's son-in-law, Jared Kushner, in a protected nature reserve. The lower house of Japan's parliament has passed a bill criminalising intentional damage of the national flag as Prime Minister Sanae Takaichi presses ahead with her conservative agenda. And that's the world news from the BBC.
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0: Good morning. Welcome back to the roundtable and to our panel discussion this morning. Jay Jochnowitz, Justin Patch, Mike Spain, Catherine Tan, and we welcome all of you, your letters, panel at WAMC.org. We spent the first part of the program talking about one of the decisions that came from the Supreme Court yesterday. We'll talk about another decision in just a moment. Meanwhile, the justices today will issue major decisions regarding birthright citizenship and state laws that bar the participation of transgender girls and women in school sports. We will have coverage of those decisions coming up at 10:07 this morning from National Public Radio. So the other big decision yesterday came regarding mail-in ballots, and this is something obviously that has been talked about a lot over the last several, years, months, weeks, in the sense of how this was going to be, the impact that this would have on the midterm elections and what it meant for states. And so yesterday, we found out about this, and I think, Mike, a bit of a surprise from the court.
1: Yeah, it seemed like an easy one that the court could have invalidated ballots that arrive after Election Day. That's what the president wanted. That's what Republicans in Congress have pushed for. And yet they're saying that if a state decides, and that's important, if a state decides that it will allow you to count ballots that come in reasonably after Election Day, if they were postmarked before Election Day, especially service men and women who are overseas or others who may have difficulty in rural areas getting their votes in. You know, if a state decides to do that, the Supreme Court says that's their right. I mean, you might want to clean up the program, or you might want to amend it. Like California is under a lot of criticism right now because it takes them so long. They're going to invest $50 million into it, I read, to try to speed up the counting of ballots. But that's all on the states, and that's a good thing that they're leaving it to states in that regard. But it worries me, too, because what if a state starts requiring you to have a language test, or what if a state makes up some, obscure rule that makes a big hurdle for a lot of people? That I guess the Supreme Court is deferring to states, and that's good in that sense.
0: This is the Mississippi law, as you mentioned, and I mean, one of the things that's fascinating, I find, many of this, the story is over and over and over again, but that you're looking at the story that is being told by the president and the White House about how this system is rife with fraud. And there seems to be little to no proof that that is the case. And the Supreme Court, if they were going to rule in another way, would have had to at least come to that, to my mind anyway, would have had to come to that decision too, that there was fraud and the way to avoid it is to not allow these ballots to be counted.
2: So somebody who is much wiser than I, when the Republicans first started their crusade against voting in like 2010, said this is a solution in search of a problem. And we know, I think more or less we've been fortunate, excuse me, that the Supreme Court has upheld the state's rights to do voting. But I think one of the hidden problems is that Trump, in all of his delusions about voting, has cost a lot of states and municipalities an awful lot of money that could have been spent elsewhere. And, you know, you brought up $50 million. For the state of California, $50 million is not a lot.
1: No.
2: But the pressure to change voting machines in some places where they had made a relatively substantial investment in Dominion voting machines, and then people rose up and decided Dominion was terrible. And
1: where did they get that idea?
2: Yeah, but that was a pretty substantial investment in some places that there was political pressure for them to get rid of machines and have to buy new ones, which, you know, let's face it, even if we're talking about, you know, Dutchess County, That's money that could have been productively used for something else that suddenly you're short $250,000, which for a state budget is nothing. For a municipal budget, that is real money that people could have used to do something else. And that, to me,
3: hire a few election workers to count ballots. Yeah, or,
2: there's any number of things. And that's the thing that's kind of bugging me, is this political pressure is outsourcing the cost at sometimes to municipalities that simply don't have the money to do it.
4: All based on complete misinformation.
2: Based on nothing.
1: No, disinformation.
4: Disinformation.
1: Yeah. Deliberately wrong information being pushed out.
4: Absolutely
1: there.
4: Right. Based on deliberate disinformation. And it is... You feel like that you're living in some sort of surreal parallel universe when one ignorant leader's set of lies can cost us so much money. And not just that, but it creates a lot of confusion among the voting public on on what to do, and it creates barriers to actually, whether that's actual material access or just psychological barriers to voting, right? He's done enough damage without setting up these actual obstacles, right, in how people understand voting and whether or not they feel like they have access to it. And that's really taking it to democracy, right? This is, even if someone is not directly impacted by whatever new systems that state set up, just the idea that that voting is at stake, or rather that there are obstacles to voting, is really detrimental.
3: And what's so annoying is he knows better. If there's an early count of 1% that shows somebody leading, and then and then the night kind of fills in, and other districts start to report in, and the election dramatically changes once you have 5% of the vote in, or 10% or 50%. It's a fraud. Look at the votes. The votes changed. How did they change? Why did they change? Who changed them? And it is not just Trump, and that's mm-hmm. what really bothers me. We saw an example of this, election manipulation on a different level going on, just locally in Rensselaer County across the river, where the Board of Elections, and, we could not figure out for a long time why the Democrats were going along with this, because it was an advantage to the Republicans. They were closing polling places. So the state put in early voting, mm-hmm. which was clearly going to help people who could not work out their schedule on a Tuesday, which is no longer a holiday in this country. I think it was when I was a kid, but it isn't anymore, for the average working person. So, mothers with children that, would have to get a babysitter to go out to the poll, even if it was an early voting situation, they would have to go a distance. So rushing through this a little too fast. They specifically closed the polling places in the city of Troy so that early voting had to be done out in the suburbs. So the people who this would benefit, which would be the low-income people in Troy who can't work out the schedule, the time to take off on Tuesday, now had to get a bus or a taxi, and they'd have to drag all the kids out or get a babysitter.
4: People who needed early voting the most.
3: This is...

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1: Or anyone who's eligible to vote has the right to vote. Accessibility is not equal across the board. As you mentioned, you know, people need childcare, or they're working and their hours are not compatible. There are all these things that create barriers. So early voting is supposed to lift some of those or alleviate some of those barriers. But when you move it to the burbs, then a lot of the people who would have benefited from this are unable to take advantage of it.
2: But we luckily have a 18th century system in place, which puts a like 2 month gap or 2.5 month gap in between voting day and when you start your new job. So what is the rush to find out within 24 hours? Like, chill, man. Let people
3: count. We have a 24-hour news cycle. Like, we need to feed that beast.
2: What is wrong with people? Like, you have 2 months before you start a new job. Why do we need to know the night of?
4: Yeah.
2: This is stupid.
5: On that note, go ahead, Mike.
3: Well, I'm just going to say there is a philosophy, Catherine. You referenced it, you both referenced, you know, how people deliberately put obstacles in front. There's a philosophy that you want to make it more difficult for people to vote, and that way you only get the most, you know, earnest voters. You don't get the casual voters. And mm-hmm. and that's a good thing, because we don't need those other mm-hmm. people. I mean, that's the way it's portrayed by some. They think that it is good to add friction to the process so that not everybody can just vote easily. And that is so contrary to the whole way it has been prior to the recent decades, you know, that you just want to make it easier for people to vote. You want to lower the age to 18 back, you know, in the 70s. You want to make it easy to mail in votes. And this is a democracy. You want to make it easy for people to participate. And making it more difficult is so anti-democratic. Well, it's anti-Democrat, too.
5: we'll take a break. When we come back, we'll continue, bring us up to the top of the hour and news. We welcome your input, panel at WAMC.org, panel at WAMC.org. We'll return right after this break.
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0: city's money, they could successfully sue over.
1: I mean, my thought is the Dominion stuff, you might be able to just because that defamation suit was already adjudicated. And so it's very, once somebody has been found liable, it becomes very easy for you to say, hey, look, this had an impact. Although, to be fair, it was elected officials that made that call. And so it would be easy to defend yourself and say, hey, look, elected officials were the ones who decided that Dominion machines were tainted and we needed to sever that contract, lose the machines, lose the rest of the money in the contract and get a new one with a different supplier. I think that counter argument is very easy to make. Like, you didn't have to do this. You chose to do it. Therefore, you have to eat the money that was used.
2: This may be a bit of a reach, but I'll try it. The idea that
0: we want to be your test kitchen,
2: that people are accountable for what they say was
1: crazy idea, man.
2: Was starting to be tested, I think, in the Trump January 6th case.
3: Yeah,
2: that what the argument was that this was more than just a politician spewing whatever he wanted to spew. This had a profound effect on the rest of the country and ultimately defrauded the public. So, you know, could you make that argument in a lawsuit to say this disinformation defrauded the municipality, they defrauded the elected officials, they deprived everybody of an ability to have facts at their, I don't know.
1: I think the bigger issue here is that political speech is overprotected by American law. And that is something that needs to be revisited in a very serious and sober way.
3: Yeah, the trouble is that, and this would come up in any suit that the listener suggests, that it is disinformation. Somebody is distributing false information based on no facts, you know, the way Rudy Giuliani was making up stuff in Georgia, all that stuff. But then people who follow them truly do believe it. Mm-hmm. Mm-hmm. So they believe it. They are told by officials that they respect, God knows why, and they believe it. And then people who are believing it are spreading it, and they don't know it is intentionally incorrect information. They believe it to be true, and then that becomes part of the motive. Mm-hmm. This is what I was told. We've gotten things wrong before. We've made studies about science and you know that affect our health. We've made studies about you know the way water systems work or the way municipal roads might work. You know how many roads and projects have they put in, like. Albany made a big mistake in the 60s by putting in the 787 bypass, and now they regret it, and they've regretted it for years. You know, people make mistakes honestly because they listen to other people. And if we happen to be listening to those promulgators of disinformation, we're victims of that, and we act on that, and it's very hard to prove.
4: But people in positions of authority should be held to an entirely different standard.
1: Which is the point about the Supreme Court case that was made by a lot of conservative think tanks, is that people who do regulation should be accountable to voters. So we're back. We sort of went a little bit full circle on this. But expertise matters. And when you talk about infrastructure, man, expertise is everything.
0: So speaking of expertise, our Aaron Pacitti, who is a professor of economics at Siena University and a regular on our program on Fridays, and also our Fed guy.
3: He's our Fed guy. Yes.
0: Our Fed guy.
1: We got a guy for that.
0: That's right. We got a guy. And he writes and says, excellent analysis of the hypocrisy of the Supreme Court's decision on the ability for the president to fire regulators at will with the exception of the Fed. I think the justices know that allowing a president to fire governors of the Fed will tank the economy and thus their investment portfolios. But the decision on the other regulatory agencies will also tank the economy by increasing uncertainty and decreasing business investment. Business spending on long-term capital investment like electric vehicles, construction projects, and so on is what allows for an increase in our long-term standard of living. But by allowing regulators to be fired at will by any president will create a yo-yo effect every 4 years. What business will invest in a million, multi-million, multi-decade project when they know The regulations governing their investment can change every presidential term. This will slow business spending and job and income growth in both the long and short run. In other words, this decision will also tank the economy by stunting economic growth. It will be policy chaos that will likely be worse than what we saw with the tariffs. God help us. Please, writes Aaron. Aaron, thank you for that.
3: Amen.
5: That's great. Yeah.
0: Good analysis. Catherine.
4: Well, Trump fires people based on personal beef and self-interest. It's not like he's judging someone at an agency to be doing a poor job. That has nothing to do with his decision-making process for going after someone like Letitia James and Lisa Cook and Powell, right? Like, he goes after people if it's going to serve him on some personal, individual way. He's not making some judgment on their expertise at all. That's not part of his calculation ever.
3: No, well said. I mean, in fact, all you have to do is look at Kevin Warsh, the new Fed chairman.
4: Right.
3: His first meeting, he didn't lower interest rates like Trump had promised he would get to happen. And they asked Trump about it. He says, whatever. I mean, he likes Warsh. He doesn't like Powell. And that's really all it was a personal thing with Powell, because Powell wouldn't bend his knee to Trump.
6: You know, I think Aaron starts to get at, the broader problem here, which is we are headed toward an unfettered presidency. And so you ask yourself, well, what? Okay, so he can't be criminally investigated or indicted. He's virtually immune to that. He can't be bothered really with civil suits, except, maybe something hanging over from the previous from his previous life before he was elected. He can fire anybody who disagrees with him in his own government. So what's the break? And the break is, what power is left for Congress if they can't even put in, appoint these these independent commissions? So that we seem to be down to the purest thing possible, which is either the power of the purse or the or impeachment. And I'm afraid that, at the moment, we're not going to see either of those things, exercised by this Congress. But the next Congress could very well come in and say, all right, fine, you want to wreak havoc on the FTC? We're going to zero out the funding for it. Mm-hmm. There's not going to be an FTC as long as you're the president. And you could go down the line. I don't know all the independent boards out there. I mean, that would be the hardball that Congress is going to have to play with this president.
4: I mean, you're talking about it as if Congress doesn't have power right now, right? Like, they do have power
6: they have
4: right
6: the
4: now.
6: Power.
4: They're relinquishing it, right? They're abdicating. And that's the problem. It's what it has revealed to us, what this administration has revealed to us, is that, Trump has so much power, not because of who he is as an individual, but everyone around him who is allowing for him to just run this country into the ground, right? In a way, you can't put all the blame on Trump, even though we would like to, right? Because it's, he's such an easy, despicable target. But you look at everyone else around him who is, supporting this, right? The Supreme Court justices, the people in Congress. It's wild. I mean, they have the power of the purse now, and they're not doing anything.
6: Right.
0: That brings us to the letter from Terrence, who is on your page. At some point, we need to stop blaming only Trump. I've disliked the guy from the first time I saw his name anywhere decades ago. We need to start holding the rest of Congress accountable for the disinformation that has gone on. In particular, the GOP has supported all of this. It's disgusting. It's disgusting that they perpetuate the lies and don't stand up to this person. Thank you, Terrence.
6: Which has made it journalistically uncomfortable, I should add, because we have, we've struggled for, as an industry, not to be partisan about things. But when one party is doing something, in this case, not doing something in Congress, you don't want to paint a broad, you don't want to paint an overly broad brush. So, you know, I find myself often when I'm writing an editorial correcting myself and saying it is not Congress. It is the Republican majority in Congress that is doing this. Mm-hmm. So I have to be clear on that. And I think it's fair to the reader to do that. And it is not a partisan thing for me to do. But boy, is it uncomfortable as a journalist to be constantly saying the Republican.
1: Yeah. I mean, there's a lot of enabling, and I think it's, an outgrowth of how capricious Trump is that they, Republicans for the last 12 years have not had a party platform.
6: No.
1: Because everything is like, well, whatever Trump says. And so that's why you see these wild inconsistencies and why people in Congress will never stand up because they're not sure what the party line is going to be because there is no line. And we're seeing how problematic that is.
4: And just personally, they know that if they were to step out of line, he's petty enough to go after them. And even if he doesn't have any legal power to do that to them personally, he has his, you know, his base who will dox people, figure out where they live, harass their families. There's record of
1: it. Well, I mean, what's his name? McKay said even a frivolous lawsuit costs you an awful lot of money to defend yourself.
4: That's right.
0: We are going to take a break. When we come back, we'll continue, and we are expecting to go over to NPR for their coverage of the Supreme Court. We'll have news. We'll come back for a moment or two and then go to NPR. All of that and more coming up. First, the news.
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8: This is WAMC News. I'm Andrew Waite. A 7-year-old boy who was reported missing in Manan Sunday has been found dead. Harbi Naji, who was nonverbal and had autism, was the subject of a days-long search effort in Albany County. Harbi's uncle, Adam El-Habri, made the announcement in a Facebook post this morning. He wrote the family was, quote, devastated and thanked everyone who helped in the search. Police investigating the disappearance have not yet disclosed information about the boy's reported death. Trump administration officials, including the U.S. Agriculture Secretary and EPA Administrator, are questioning the conversion of farmland into solar projects in New York. As Samuel King with the New York Public News Network reports, they're seeking answers from the state within 30 days.
9: The letter accuses New York State of violating USDA standards for prime farmland when approving sites for large-scale solar projects. The officials want information on all solar projects approved by the state's Office of Renewable Energy Siting and Electric Transmission. The office, known as ORES, has been a frequent target of the Republican candidate for governor, Bruce Blakeman, and GOP candidates running for the New York legislature. The governor's office says development is, quote, occurring only on land that is willingly leased by landowners, and that the Trump administration is trying to deflect from its own record on energy and protecting farmers. The Solar Energy Industries Association says only less than 1% of USDA farmland in New York is being used for solar projects. In Albany, I'm Samuel King for the New York Public News Network.
8: Today marks the end of Leon Botstein's more than five-decade tenure as president of Bard College. Botstein announced his retirement last month after a private law firm hired by the college's board of trustees released a report detailing Botstein's longstanding ties to convicted sex offender Jeffrey Epstein. While the WilmerHale findings did not find Botstein acted illegally, the report showed Botstein made more than two dozen visits to Epstein's townhouse and also made a two-day visit to Epstein's island. This month, the House Judiciary Committee's ranking Democrat Jamie Raskin wrote a letter seeking the Board of Trustees' help in investigating Botstein's connections to Epstein, as the college president's name appeared extensively in the Department of Justice's Epstein library. Botstein, who has defended his relationship to Epstein as being solely about fundraising for the private Hudson Valley College, has said he intends to remain a presence on campus and will focus his energy on teaching and music. The 79-year-old has said he intends to stay involved with cultural events like the Bard Music Festival and Summerscape. The Dutchess County Legislature has unanimously approved the formation of the Animal Welfare and Community Stewardship Committee, aiming to address a gap in public safety and to better protect both animals and people in the county. Hudson Valley correspondent Hank Gross reports.
10: Legislator Anna Shaw of the town of Poughkeepsie co-authored the resolution with legislator Eric Alexander of Armenia. Shaw said the two met with law enforcement, animal welfare organizations, shelters, rescues, and community stakeholders to discuss the committee's formation and the needs of the community. The new group will assess current animal control and humane law enforcement resources and work on solutions for coordinating responses and care options for abused or neglected animals. The committee will also focus on creating cost-effective centralized county resources and standard operating procedures, according to the legislators. For WAMC in the Hudson Valley, I'm Hank Gross.
8: Montgomery County has received federal funds to conduct environmental site assessments and support cleanup plans on several county brownfield sites. The Environmental Protection Agency grants totaling $1.5 million will be used to inventory and prioritize sites for assessment, cleanup, and community engagement activities. The work will support efforts to revitalize vacant and deteriorating properties that pose a threat to the well-being of surrounding neighborhoods. Democratic Congressman Paul Tonko, who pushed for the funding, says the aid will breathe new life into the county. At last check on Wall Street, the Dow Jones Industrial Average was up 79 points to 52,261, the S&P 500 up 23 points to 7,464, and the NASDAQ up 150 points to 25,970. And here's News Channel 13 meteorologist Paul Kayano's WAMC regional forecast. A mix of sun and clouds with a few scattered showers and thunderstorms today, highs near 90. A shower or storm possible tonight, lows near 70. And a mix of sun and clouds tomorrow with the chance of scattered showers and thunderstorms, highs in the mid-90s. At last report, it was cloudy and 73 in Pittsfield, New York, mostly cloudy and 76 in Chicopee, Massachusetts, cloudy and 74 in Burlington, Vermont, partly sunny and 78 degrees in Albany. More WAMC news next hour.
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0: Good morning. Welcome back to the roundtable and to our panel discussion. Today, as we mentioned, is the last day of the Supreme Court, and we are expecting in just a few minutes a decision in Trump versus Barbara, the case that considers the president's attempt to limit birthright citizenship as well as other major rulings. And because of these significant rulings, we're going to be going to go to NPR coverage in just under a minute. Decisions are coming in right now, and we don't exactly know which will be first, but we'll also, the other case, of course, is the law that the state law that bars transgender girls and women from participating in girls and women's sports teams at public schools. It is also possible that there will be other announcements by the president or members of the administration that will come later. So we'll go to NPR coverage, and if they end before 11 o'clock, we'll come back to this group and talk about the decisions that were laid down by the Supreme Court In the meantime, we welcome you to write in, panel at WAMC.org. We now go over to NPR's coverage of this.
11: This is live special coverage from NPR News. I'm Steve Inskeep.
12: And I'm Michelle Martin. Good morning. Today, the Supreme Court is deciding its final cases of the term. Moments ago, they ruled on two cases dealing with trans athletes in high school and college sports, deciding that publicly funded schools can determine eligibility for women's and girls' sports based on biological sex. We're still waiting on a major decision that will decide a fundamental question of who is considered an American.
11: Yeah, any moment now, we expect the court to rule whether the Constitution automatically grants citizenship to all babies born in the United States. We're live, and whenever that decision comes out, you will have the experience of hearing us read it live on the radio and try to make sense of it live on the radio. This is a right enshrined by the 14th Amendment to the Constitution. Pretty straightforward, but President Trump is trying to limit that right only to children who are born to U.S. citizens. Okay, let's talk through what we know so far. There is this ruling in a case involving trans rights. West Virginia versus BPJ is the formal name of the case. And NPR's Carrie Johnson has been reading with us. She's here in Studio 31. Carrie, good morning.
13: Good morning, Steve.
11: Okay, what do you make of this ruling?
13: This is actually a pair of cases out of West Virginia and Idaho that deal with when women and girls can participate in high school and college level sports. These involve trans girls and women in these states. And Justice Brett Kavanaugh, writing for the majority, has written that schools can determine eligibility for women and girls sports based on biological sex, that does not violate Title IX, an important federal law that bars discrimination on the basis of sex. And it also does not run afoul of the Equal Protection Clause of the Constitution. This matters, Steve, because about half the American states have issued these kinds of bans. A very small number of trans athletes appear to be involved, and yet the issue has taken on outsized importance because the Trump administration has been taking a lot of action against trans people.
11: Yeah, the specific objection, as President Trump would put it, or as many conservatives would put it, is boys in girls' sports. We're talking about trans girls who want to play on the girls' team. And as I read this, Title IX says you can have separate boys and girls teams, and you also can define that by biological sex, to use the words of the court, as opposed to somebody's gender identity. Is that right?
13: That's right. And, you know, one of the interesting wrinkles here is that about 6 years ago, Justice Neil Gorsuch ruled that trans people are covered under a separate federal law that bans discrimination in employment. Today, the court says schools that receive federal funding are different.
12: I'd like to go to Mara Liasson on this. She's our NPR national political correspondent. Mara, are you here?
14: Yes, I am.
12: So, Mara, you just heard Carrie say that there are actually there's a very small number of people of trans athletes participating in women's sports, especially at the highest level, the D1 level, and the college level. And I'm not sure it's an indeterminate number at the high school level. Why do you think this issue has become such a brush fire politically for the country?
14: Well, I think it's something that Donald Trump has seized on, and the Republican Party. This is the idea of transgender athletes on girls' teams is something that is banning. That is something that's pretty popular. When I talk to Democrats and ask them, what's your position on this? They say, well, the safest place to stand is to let families and parents and school districts deal with this themselves. But this is a culture war issue, and the idea of someone who has perhaps gone through puberty and then become transgender, which is a really different thing than if you do it before puberty, because some parts of puberty are not reversible by surgery or hormones. And I think it's something that Donald Trump is pretty comfortable with, that it's a very popular position among his base. And Carrie, it's not something that I think that the majority of people are going to vote yes or no on because of this one issue.
12: Carrie, though, was this decision unanimous? I understand that we're sort of, as Steve pointed out, we're all reading through this in real time, but it's my understanding that it's actually a fairly complicated decision that we're going to take a little bit of time to parse. It's 9-0 in some parts, it's 6-3 in other parts. Do you have any sense, just in your first read, of where the justices landed on this?
15: Yeah, it's a little bit complicated in part because we're talking about two separate legal authorities. The first is Title IX, that landmark federal law that bars discrimination on the basis of sex in schools that receive federal funding. And the second is the Equal Protection Clause of the Constitution. And the justices appear to have been fractured on where they come out on these issues with respect to each of those laws. So with respect to Title IX, it appears that the court is more united, and it appears that the liberal justices, including Sonia Sotomayor, Elena Kagan, and Justice Jackson, are fracturing from the conservative majority when it comes to equal protection and the constitutional holding in this case.
12: Do we have any sense of what the immediate impact of this will be? I mean, we're currently, you know, in the summer, most schools, you know, high schools and colleges are not sort of currently in competition mode unless you've already sort of moved into maybe some of the, there are, you know, playoffs and sort of finals, and it's just a few sports, maybe baseball, you know, for example. But do we have any sense of what the immediate impact will be when most students return to their campuses in the fall?
15: You know, I think that most people, based on the oral argument in this case, thought it would come out this way, mm-hmm. With these bans being upheld. And it's also been clear from the direction of the court the last few terms that the court has ruled against transgender people in some other important cases.
11: You know, I'm looking at Justice Sotomayor's concurrence and dissent, agreeing in part, disagreeing in part, and just little details of this get at the hot-button nature of this issue and also the very small number of people affected. She begins by saying, respondent BPJ is a transgender girl. Already we've used language that some people in America would not accept at all. They would say that's just a boy, the end, and they would deny the entire idea of it. But then she goes on and she talks about this case. BPJ apparently is suing against a ban in West Virginia that's been in place for 5 years. And Justice Sotomayor writes, in the 5 years since this ban has been in place, BPJ is the only transgender girl publicly identified in the whole state who has sought to play sports with other girls, which I think is typical in a lot of states. This is a very small number of people, even though the emotions are very large.
15: A small number of people, and yet President Trump and the Republican attorneys general in many states have been campaigning on some of these issues. They argue that to allow some of these trans athletes into women's sports teams would disadvantage some of the other athletes on the teams and competitors. The facts here are a little less clear. Some of these people involved in some of this litigation, for instance, perhaps have transitioned earlier and maybe haven't had the full advantage.
12: It is also fair to say, though, that there have been a number of female athletes in some places who have also taken this issue on for themselves because they feel that it isn't fair, especially in sports in which, you know, decisions about who wins and who loses and how you rank can come down to seconds. And so there, it has to be said that this is an issue that has taken some sort of broader significance.
11: Martina Navratilova, mm-hmm. just to give one name of mm-hmm. a woman who has pushed on this issue. Go on.
12: If you're just joining us, we are in live special coverage. We're receiving the Supreme Court's decisions on the last day of this term. Any minute now, we expect the court to rule on a very important case that came before the court this term, whether the Constitution automatically grants citizenship to all babies born in the U.S. This is a right enshrined by the 14th Amendment. It was understood to be settled law, but it's before the court now. Carrie, could you just remind us of how this issue came before the court, why this issue is before the court now? This was understood to be a settled matter for what, a century? How did we get here?
15: Over a century. We got here, Michelle, because on the first day of his return to the White House, President Donald Trump issued an executive order, basically upending the agreed upon understanding of what it counted and who could be an American. And he sought to limit citizenship for babies born in this country as of the date of that executive order. And it resulted in a wave of litigation that's still underway The Supreme Court has now dealt with this issue twice. We're waiting to hear what they are deciding in this birthright case. But last term, they took up a version of this case and basically limited the power of lower court judges to issue injunctions or temporary freezes because this issue is so important to so many people. Were President Trump's view to hold, it would upset how babies are registered in birth certificate processes in virtually every American state. Mm. It could create tens of thousands of stateless children around the country, and the implications would be enormous for everyone, including parents who are American citizens, because the registration process would have to be reconsidered everywhere.
16: This is a discussion of the meaning of the Constitution, and I want to bring in Jimena Bustillo, who covers immigration for us. You did something, Jimena, on NPR's Morning Edition this morning that I thought was very useful. You just quoted the Constitution, mm-hmm. the actual phrase. Section 1, 14th Amendment, right at the top. All persons born or naturalized in the United States and subject to the jurisdiction thereof are citizens of the United States. Mm-hmm. It seems pretty straightforward. All persons. But what is the basis on which the president or opponents of this interpretation would say there's some kind of leeway here, latitude here?
4: The president and many of the people in his administration are saying that interpretation of this amendment has just simply gone too far. They say that people who are not here permanently, as in legal permanent residents or green card holders or with citizenship, that their children should not automatically be granted U.S. citizenship. Now, there are already some select carve-outs, for example, the children of some diplomats and kind of folks like that. But he says that it needs to go further. And if you're here without legal status, if you're here temporarily, if you're here on a student visa and you have a child, that child should not be granted U.S. citizenship.
16: Jimena, and Kerry Johnson may have thoughts about this as well. It is very interesting to hear part of the argument the president has advanced and others, because they have said, well, look at the context of this amendment. It was after the Civil War. It's about slavery. It's about making sure that those who were enslaved are now citizens. But the language that's there, if you are actually interpreting the language of the law, it doesn't say this only applies to people who were enslaved.
15: Absolutely. And President Trump's representative before the Supreme Court, the solicitor John Sauer, got a lot of tough questions about this at the oral argument. Remember, even some of the conservative justices called his cherry-picking of history idiosyncratic and outside the mainstream and quirky. And
16: when you said idiosyncratic, I thought you were going for another word. But go on. Please, continue.
15: Well, you know, people have generally understood birthright to mean what it said since the enactment of the 14th Amendment, and it's only over the last few decades that people allied with the MAGA movement and the Trump administration have tried to adopt a different view.
16: Jimena, have you encountered people in your reporting who would definitely be affected by this, depending on how the court were to come down, and are they thinking a lot about this case?
4: Yeah, absolutely. So, like Kerry mentioned, this would be this wouldn't be retroactive to forever. It would be about effective as within a few weeks of the executive order that was signed.
16: There's It'd be a very somebody born in date. August. It would be affected here.
4: And so, the Migration Policy Institute, a nonpartisan think tank in Washington D.C., estimates that about 250,000 babies born each year could be impacted by a ruling like this. And keeping in mind that there are many mixed status families in the country that would naturally be impacted by this kind of decision. I mean, in general, President Trump has vowed to not just do mass deportations, but he did promise that he would do this. He campaigned on this, as early as at least 2023, saying that he would make this part of his second term. And all of this is a broader effort to limit not just who can come in, but who can stay.
17: And let's go back to Mara Liasson, NPR national political correspondent. Mara, pick up on what Jimena just said. How does this fit into the president's sort of broader program around immigration?
14: It fits into it perfectly, but it would be a seismic change. I mean, it would change who gets to be an American, what it means to be an American. I think this would be the most consequential change that President Trump effected if, in fact, the court rules for him. And don't forget, he's not saying how people would become Americans. Remember, he started out his immigration policies saying he was only going to focus on people who are here undocumented with criminal records. And then he pretty quickly moved on to people who were here legally, maybe with green cards or other statuses. And what does this mean? Does it mean that the president gets to decide who is a citizen or not? It would basically create an incredibly chaotic system. But also, I think more fundamentally, it really goes to the heart of who's an American. And don't forget, that 14th Amendment was upheld, I think, in 1898. Carrie can probably cite the case. I mean, this is a long-standing rule in the United States, and it's integral to what the United States is as a welcoming country, a country of immigrants. And that would totally – this, if the court rules with Trump, that would upend that completely.
17: You noted earlier, just a minute ago, that this move against transgender athletes, a small group though they may be, is broadly popular with the American public, at least it is now. Perhaps yeah. If people see the consequences of it, they may have a different view. We don't know. But what about this? Is this issue the kind of thing that resonates with the public broadly?
14: I think it would depend on how the debate is shaped. Just like Donald Trump's early immigration policies, let's deport people who are here illegally and have committed crimes, that was popular. But then as he went on and started deporting people who are here legally, it became unpopular. So it would depend on how this was implemented. I think people haven't focused on this. I haven't seen a lot of polling on this. It's pretty abstract right now, you know, what babies born in the United States get to be citizens and which babies don't. But this would be a huge, huge political debate.
17: But noting that, Carrie, if I think I have this right, that President Trump is the first sitting president to actually sit in the courtroom as the justices heard the arguments over birthright citizenship. And Carrie, I have to assume that this is a sign of how important it is to him. I am curious, though, if what your recollection is of how was this received? Do we have any sense of how this was received by the justices?
18: They didn't say anything in public. They didn't acknowledge his presence at all on the day of the argument. And in fact, we know he got up and left a few minutes after Cecilia Wong, the advocate for the American Civil Liberties Union, who was representing immigrants in this case, started to speak and answer questions. We also know, based on his own public statements, President Trump, since May or June, has thought he's going to lose in this case. He's been posting on Truth Social about it a lot. He said, no other country in the world has this. It's totally insufferable.
17: Which is false.
18: That is false. He's also said that it is not economically or otherwise sustainable. Since the country has been living with it more than 100 years, I think some scholars would disagree with that point of view. But he's been blasting some of his own appointees because he thinks in this and in some other cases they're likely to vote against him. So it's not at all clear that his presence, Trump's presence at the court for this argument in birthright, did him any good, any favors?
16: Well, as we walk through, as we wait for the next decision, which may well be the birthright decision, we're waiting on a couple of one other case as well. Now we're told we do have a decision, and yes, we do. This is National Republican Senatorial Committee versus the Federal Election Commission. So this is not the birthright case. And we'll just note, we're watching decisions drop on a website from the Supreme Court, and we now do have a second ruling this morning, or technically a third ruling this morning, and this is National Republican Senatorial Committee versus the Federal Election Commission. The question at issue is how much political parties can spend in cooperation with candidates. Republican Party leaders want more latitude, fewer limits, which has broadly been their position for a while. And even as I'm talking, I'm flipping through this and trying to get what's going on here. It says held. The political party coordinated expenditure limits violate the First Amendment. And so fundamentally what we have here is another of the few remaining campaign finance limitations has been knocked away. Carrie Johnson, on first glance, really, what are you seeing here?
18: Yeah, this is an enormous victory for the Republican National Committee, which took this case all the way up to the High Court and has wanted for a long time to do better coordination in spending with its political candidates. This ruling is coming at a time when we're about to experience midterm elections. And the question for me now is, shows how quickly the RNC and other parties can operationalize some of this. But of course, this Supreme Court, dating back to the Citizens United ruling, has a very particular view of money in politics and the First Amendment. And this decision, majority decision by Brett Kavanaugh, it continues to advance that view, knocking down limits on spending.
16: And we've noted here, we'll note in this decision, they observe that in the past, it's been made clear that the First Amendment allowed political parties to make unlimited expenditures if they wanted. The question is, how closely can you coordinate with an individual candidate whose spending might be subject to certain limits? And essentially, they're saying you can spend whatever you want, you can coordinate whenever you want. Is that right?
18: I without having read every single word of the decision, Steve, I think this is very good news for the political parties who want to do more coordination with candidates. And I also think it's yet another guardrail this Supreme Court has knocked down with respect to trying to police Congress, trying to police money in politics.
17: Let's bring Mara Lyson back in on this. Mara, do you have any sense of whether this latest ruling actually changes anything? I mean, I think the sense most people have is that there's already a lot of wink-wink coordination between candidates
14: and
17: the parties.
14: And it's not just the coordination. I think what this would mean is that the campaign committees and the Republican Party would be allowed to buy advertising at the same rate that candidates do, which is cheaper. I think the bottom line here is that it just makes the already incredible advantage that Republicans have with money this cycle even bigger. In other words, usually both parties are pretty much equal. Maybe one party has slightly more money than the other, but this time is different. The Democratic Party is on the back foot. The Republican Party and their campaign committees have raised hundreds of millions of dollars more than the Democrats. And now it's going to be even easier for them not just to coordinate, but also to get cheaper rates for television advertising. So it's just one more structural advantage for the Republicans this cycle when they are facing a whole bunch of organic disadvantages like public opinion and enthusiasm. So this is definitely just a clear political win for Republicans.
17: And why is it that they have such a significant fundraising advantage this cycle? Is it coming from any particular sector?
14: Well, I think there's a lot of reasons. I mean, Donald Trump has, his critics would say, have a pay-to-play presidency. And billionaires who want favors from the Trump administration, Democrats would argue, fork over a lot of money. Also, he's been an incredibly friendly president to corporate interests, and they've responded in kind. And the Democratic Party itself, the Democratic National Committee, is a kind of in a lot of trouble. It's been accused by Democrats of being disorganized, not raising enough. It's just a huge difference, even though, as I said, organically, in terms of enthusiasm and public opinion, the Democrats have those things going for them.
16: I guess, Mara, we should just observe, and you've covered so many campaigns, you know very well, when you have all the power, you get all the money.
14: Yeah. They have all three branches of government.
16: Right. And so people contribute for results. And so they contribute to the people who can get a bill passed for them, get a regulation changed for them, whatever else. That's constant, but there are special features to this presidency as well.
14: And there's nothing surprising, by the way, about this ruling, because the conservative majority on the court has made it very, very clear that they believe that money is speech. In other words, campaign donations should be protected just like the First Amendment protects speech. And there's nothing unusual about this ruling.
16: Mara, there's another thing that occurs to me as we wait now for the birthright decision, which is the final decision in the entire court term, to be released. We're waiting for that. But another question occurs to me. Kerry Johnson raised the question about whether Republicans would be able to leap quickly enough to take advantage of this Supreme Court ruling in the current midterm election that we're in the middle of. It does occur to me that they've already shown they can move very quickly. There was a Supreme Court ruling recently on redistricting, and it took them about 30 seconds to pick up several congressional seats, or the advantage in several congressional seats.
14: Right, you're asking me if they can take advantage of this campaign finance ruling? Of course, they can take advantage of it tomorrow.
16: Because money is fungible, you can move it around.
14: Yeah. No, this doesn't take very long to pay for a political ad.
16: Kerry Johnson, this raises a question. I mean, this is going to be in people's minds as they're listening, as to whether the justices are acting in a partisan manner. Of course, they're going to say they were not. They're following the law, and there's a vote and everything else. How do they try to guard themselves against that suspicion that they're acting out of partisan motives in the way they choose to interpret the law?
17: Or do they?
18: Well, we've heard different justices in various talks they've given this year talk about how they're not partisan hacks, how they shouldn't be referred to as Trump judges or Obama judges or Biden judges for that matter. And that being the case, there are any number of decisions this year where the court has not broken down along ideological lines. But by my count, this campaign finance decision we just got today is the 14th of this term where they've broken down 6-3 along ideological lines. So
16: conservatives and liberals, even though they don't like the term, that's how they're voting in many cases.
18: In many cases and in many important cases, including the enormously consequential case from yesterday, giving President Trump and future presidents the power to fire many federal employees at will.
17: Did they have, Carrie, and you've been covering justice issues for quite some time, but you've only just recently been assigned to the court to focus on the court per se. But I am curious about whether this court, which has shown a willingness to overturn precedent, the Dobbs case being the main example of that, which eliminated sort of nationwide access to abortion under certain circumstances, under most circumstances, actually, is a reversal of precedent, which is something that we thought the court was loath to do. Have you observed a reversal of precedent of this court's perspective on, say, issues like executive power once the administration changed?
18: Well, one of the things that's really struck me over the last several terms is we've not only seen the overturning of Roe, the abortion precedent, but also the affirmative action precedent, the precedent yesterday dating back 91 years as to the president's control over what we used to call independent agencies. A couple of terms ago, this court overturned another longstanding precedent, basically saying agency interpretations and expertise would not necessarily be deferred to by courts or the president. We're seeing this court really being willing to strike down understandings of law that have been in place 60, 70, 100 years or more, and unapologetically so. They're moving very quickly and in a hurry here.
17: And so the question becomes, would they be moving so quickly and in such a hurry if the president were different? And I assume that they've been asked this question. What do they say?
18: With respect to today's campaign finance decision, I think the writing has been on the wall since Citizens United. The question, which is now several decades old, the question is now what limits do continue to exist with respect to money and politics. And as Justice Kagan said in her dissent today, in her view, this is all about integrity and democracy.
16: I want to note that we now have the birthright decision in front of us. This is the President of the United States versus Barbara, which is the first name of a woman in this case. This is the birthright decision we've been waiting for. I'm looking at this at the same time as perhaps you are at home. It says this is held. Children born in the United States to parents unlawfully or temporarily present are subject to the jurisdiction of the United States and are citizens at birth under the 14th Amendment's Citizenship Clause. Carrie Johnson, I understand that to mean that the traditional idea of birthright citizenship has here been upheld.
18: That's right, Steve, and not a complete surprise given the way the oral argument went in this case. Remember, Chief Justice John Roberts actually said to the Solicitor General John Sauer, it may be a different world with respect to people being able to travel to the United States way more easily than they did in the 1890s, but it's the same Constitution, the same 14th Amendment. Worth noting here, there is a dissent by Justice Clarence Thomas. We're going to get through that. This holding basically makes clear that the chaos some of the people had feared if President Trump's interpretation of the law took hold would not be unleashed across the country.
16: And that subject to the jurisdiction, that was the key phrase for people who wanted to overturn this. They wanted to argue that somehow people who are here unlawfully, without a lawful presence, without a legal status, were not subject to the jurisdiction of the United States. I guess the Jimena Bustillo, I guess the court kicked that aside, since, of course, you could be arrested for violating a law, regardless of your legal status here in the United States.
19: Right. And I think that a lot of people were really hoping that this would go this way because, as Carrie mentioned, it would have been very, very chaotic to suddenly make several babies not citizens. But the way that we were hearing the oral arguments go, there was so much skepticism on the legal theory that the administration was trying to apply and then the practical implementation of this kind of policy.
16: I just want to note here. I'm sorry, Michelle. Let me make a point. I'm going to turn it over to you. I'm just counting. I'm counting the justices here, and it seems to me this is a considerably closer decision than people might have imagined. Five justices delivered this opinion that we just heard. There's a sixth justice who partly concurs and partly dissents. That's Kavanaugh. And then we have Thomas, Alito, and Gorsuch all dissenting to this decision. So it's, I guess you'd say, 5.5 to 3.5 or something like that, but not a unanimous court by any means.
17: I think that the vote was actually 7-2, writing for the majority on the sort of
16: am
17: the
16: I court counting
17: thing,
16: wrong?
17: But there are some differences of opinion
16: wrong?
17: On other issues.
16: Dissenting opinions, okay, okay. In any case, not a unanimous decision. Go on.
17: Agreeing in part and disagreeing in part. Jimena, just to clarify this, and Carrie, you may want to weigh in here too. The issue was not just that the president wanted to deny citizenship to people whose parents had committed a crime or who were here illegally or were out of status. He also wanted to deny citizenship to people who were here perhaps on student visas, mm-hmm. who weren't here permanently. For example, mm-hmm. have to note that a couple of the stars of the U.S. men's soccer team were here in the United States, were born in the United States in part because their parents were studying here or they were their mothers were too far along in their pregnancies to go back home as had been intended. They had intended to. They've spent their time sort of transnationally. So do I have it right that the intention here was not just to deny citizenship to people who'd broken the law,
19: mm-hmm.
17: but
19: yes,
17: also
19: correct.
17: To people who did not have permanent legal status here
19: yes.
17: as citizens?
19: Yes, this right. was not just about illegal immigration. This was about anyone who is not here permanently, as in hasn't had a green card or was a citizen already.
17: Okay, Carrie, do you want to pick it up here? Could you clarify what the decision was?
20: Well,
17: we're all reading sort of here in real time.
20: The math isn't mathing, right?
17: Math isn't mathing, no.
20: So what we should say is this, I think. For many scholars across the political spectrum, this was not a close issue, and yet the vote is not only not unanimous, it's way more complicated than people thought.
16: Yeah.
20: And there were ways for the court majority to get here. One was just to say, look at the words of the 14th Amendment, which are quite clear that subject to the jurisdiction thereof means you're here, you're born here on American soil, you're a citizen. Another way to get to this result would be to look to a couple of statutes that Congress passed much after the adoption of the 14th Amendment in 1940 and 1952. These were immigration laws that basically codified the same language that was in the 14th Amendment. And the justices could have used those more recent laws as a basis to come to some consensus. And I think that's some of the nature of the disagreement that we're becoming to understand.
16: I am now turning to the dissent by Justice Alito, and we should mention we're talking about hundreds of pages of opinions here, but I've gotten to the top of Justice Alito, one of the dissents. And the question on my mind is, what is his basis for objecting to the seemingly plain language of the Constitution? And he says, the court has made a serious mistake. As interpreted by the court today, the 14th Amendment confers citizenship on virtually everyone who happens to be born in this country, including the children of, quote, birth tourists, women who come here solely for the purpose of giving birth to a child and then promptly return home. Okay, that is actually what the language seems to say, but Alito objects to that idea. He goes on to say, careful analysis of the text of the 14th Amendment and the process that led to its adoption shows that it does not degrade the concept of the United States citizenship in this way. It's interesting. He seems to admit that he can't quite get there by objecting to the text, so he'll look at the context in which this amendment was passed in order to raise his objection.
20: This was one of the policy arguments the Trump administration made before the Supreme Court, that they were worried about wealthy people from other countries coming to the United States to have their children on American soil. And thus,
16: which does happen. We should be frank about that.
20: It does happen, but it doesn't appear to be a particularly widespread issue. Justice Alito asked a lot of questions about this at the oral argument. This has been a theme of MAGA and some MAGA press coverage as well, and it clearly continues to bother him. That being said, when the Solicitor General at oral argument said, you know, any one of these people is a plane ride away from the United States and being able to give birth on American soil, this is when Chief Justice John Roberts, who wrote this majority opinion, said, yeah, it's a new world, but it's the same Constitution.
2: Mara Liasson, what's the political significance of this ruling in your mind?
14: Well, I think the political significance is, at least for the moment, the idea of who is an American and who gets to be an American is unchanged, and it's subject to the Constitution, not to the President of the United States. Because don't forget, when we keep on talking about people born here who may have committed a crime, we're talking about their parents, not the children. And it's interesting to me that the dissents were written by Alito, descendant of Italian immigrants, Clarence Thomas, descendant of slaves. And this is a debate that's going to continue. Who gets to be an American? Right now, Donald Trump wanted to offer visas, the legal right to come to America and work for $5 million, $1 million, the golden visas, the Trump
2: gold
14: visas.
2: Gold
14: cards. Yeah. And I think this debate is going to continue. Carrie's right, among the MAGA base, this is an issue. But I think for the majority of people, from the little polling we've seen, including stories that NPR has done, most people in America feel very comfortable with birthright citizenship. It's an integral part of what it means to be an American. You're born here. Doesn't matter what your background is or who your parents are. You get a shot like everyone else.
17: Emma, can you pick up on this a bit about how since you've been reporting so extensively on how these immigration policy decisions and political debates have been playing out across the country, has this argument sort of resonated? I mean, given all the concerns that many people who are out of status, who have mixed status families already have, what this whole question of what would they do if this decision went the other way, has that been something that's also been a concern? I mean, we've heard this from, say, hospital administrators, for example, who would have to figure out, like, how would they register births under this regime if this were to stay? But I just wondered if this whole question of whether you're a citizen or not upon birth, is that something that's even surfaced among the community?

Good morning. Welcome back to the roundtable and to our panel discussion for this morning. Jay Jochnowitz, Justin Patch, Catherine Tan, and Mike Spain. We have a great group, and we welcome you, panel at WAMC.org, panel at WAMC.org. So, we have a couple of letters, this one from Eileen. Is there any possibility that a municipality could win a lawsuit if that city sued the people who spread disinformation, assuming that the misinformation did, in fact, cost the city money? And are there any other kinds of disinformation that cost

0: Mary Johnson, Ximena Bustillo, and Mara Liasson, and Stephen Skeep.
1: And we'll continue covering more of this as we learn it. We've got a lot of reading to do. That 91-page opinion, just one of the opinions and many more. And so you'll hear more coverage throughout the day on NPR's Morning Edition, All Things Considered, and other NPR programs. Thanks for joining us this morning.
2: Well, it was kind of a grand finale there. We had heard that the Supreme Court, obviously the decisions regarding birthright citizenship and upholding the state laws barring transgender girls and women from playing on female sports school athletic teams. And then at the very end, the announcement made that there would be a retirement on the court by Samuel Alito, as was just mentioned on the NPR programming. Not a huge surprise in the sense of it was being talked about. The timing, obviously, was what was being questioned as to when that would be, and now we know that it will. It is here, so. We have our wonderful group with us, Jay Jochnowitz, Justin Patch, Mike Spain, and Catherine Tan. Okay, so we have Alito, we have birthright citizenship, we have transgender sports and other decisions, but we have about 9 minutes. Who wants to go around the we'll go around the room here and just some quick thoughts. Jay?
3: I was not entirely surprised by the and the one I was really watching was the transgender one. The birthright citizenship one. It would have been a real stretch, I think, for this court. And we've talked about this on the long break, that the idea that you could say that the founders intended any weapon that even wasn't even defined in the Second Amendment to be covered under the Second Amendment. I don't see how you could have said that some persons or people, I can't remember which word they used in the 14th Amendment. It was some persons, but not all persons. And it's only the ones we didn't mention that maybe some future generation will figure out that are exempt from the 14th Amendment. They couldn't make that stretch, and I was glad to see they didn't. It would have been a purely personal and ideological decision on their part to do otherwise.
2: Mike?
4: I agree, and I'm gratified that the Supreme Court did not reverse the birthright citizenship, and I'm glad they rebuked Trump. But on another one that doesn't get as much attention, that's pretty disturbing. It's the just pretty much letting any political action committee coordinate the millions and billions of dollars that they raise with a candidate. That was allegedly not allowed, although I think it was widely subverted. But it just, again, underscores how money, big money, money from tech, money from oil, money from gazillionaires of any type, are just taking over elections and corrupting it. And it's just another concession to that. And I'm really sad to see it.
5: Yeah, I agree. I think that the Supreme Court treating corporations like people with the First Amendment is there's a contradiction there, because corporations, the DNC and the RNC, are not subject to the same criminal liabilities that individuals are. And because they are not subject to the same criminal liabilities, I'm not sure they should be given the same rights and responsibilities. And yet somehow they are given all the same rights as people are. And I think this is another reason why so many people are just disenchanted with politics, because they're right to say that money talks and that nobody is listening to them.
6: But on top of that, it's not just that they are considered individuals, but as we had discussed, they're not even subject to the same donation caps.
5: Yeah.
6: There isn't one.
5: As of now, there is no donation cap. And so, yes, even if you thought before money was running the game, now the Supreme Court said, no, money can run the election game,
4: it sure does.
5: Yeah,
3: and if you erase the line between them, there is no point in caps anymore on anything.
7: So how you fix that?
6: Well, Mike, I think you called this another Citizens United, right?
4: Yeah. Right, right. It's from like 2010 where said that corporations do not have to reveal the source. You know, PACs don't have to reveal the resources of money, too. I mean, it's so we don't even know who's anonymously giving money to these political action committees that have no limit to how much they can collect, and now they can coordinate the spending with the candidate's own campaign. And so basically, somebody's controlling the elections, but we don't know who.
6: Yeah. Well, I mean, I'm not surprised at all that, you know, this was passed. I am really relieved about the birthright citizenship. I mean, this would have impacted about 200,000 babies each year. But I want to take a moment to discuss the decision on transgender athletes. My worry is that this is going to open up the floodgates for other discriminatory practices and to make discriminatory practices legal, right? And, you know, this is not so much about women's and girls' sports at all, right? Like, that's I don't know. I don't even know if Trojan horse is the right metaphor for this, but the issue is not about sports at all, right? This is a moral panic about transgender identity, and it legitimizes these concerns, right? So this decision is incredibly disappointing and frightening to me. And, you know, thinking about the trans students that I have, trans friends I have, like what this will mean for them in the future is really consequential. This moral panic is being legitimized by the Supreme Court, right? And so, and, you know, it's, you know, as we talked about during the break, you know, this particular case impacts very few people. If we're looking at it, you know, 3.3% of youths between 13 and 17 identify as transgender. Less than 1% of adults identify as transgender. And some of that is because of the time in which people grow up. What was the social norm? What was stigmatized? You know, a lot of people couldn't come out up until fairly recently. And even now, it's quite dangerous. And so the world that we are creating when we say, you know, when we have laws that suggest trans women are not women, you know, this is setting up a really dangerous world in which people are, you know, people's lives are going to be harmed by this. People are going to be threatened. It basically legitimizes discriminatory behavior and violence against trans people. So I'm really concerned about what this means in moving forward and what other laws will be, what other discriminatory practices will be okayed.
5: We're also in a moment where you're spending so much legislative time on 1% of the population.
2: Right.
5: We just had 20 million people lose their health care.
6: Yep.
5: There are 8 million people that got kicked off of food stamps, which means they don't have enough to eat. We're short 7 million units of housing. Like, these are huge numbers compared to the number of trans folks. Can't we just leave them alone, let them live, and spend legislative time and money trying to get people insured, get people fed, get people housed? Like, this is the social necessity.
6: Absolutely.
5: And we're wasting time, like, trying to punch down on the small part of the percentage.
6: All the fear around transgender identity is ridiculous because it, you know, the real threats, as you pointed out, are the budget cuts to Medicaid.
5: Healthcare, education.
4: Letting Social Security go bust.
5: Yeah, I mean, this is, it's incredible how much political capital is spent on an issue that affects so few people.
6: And do you think, like, trans people want to, you know, it's not easy being a trans person.
4: It takes great courage to come out.
6: It takes a lot of courage.
4: And this is going to make it more difficult for
6: people. Exactly, and it's not like people are, you know, it's not like people are coming out lightly, right? Like, these are really important, scary decisions. And as you said, courageous decisions to make.
2: We have a 1 minute warning here. I want to note something that I just find interesting, and probably in 4 minutes this will all be cleared up. But NPR is reporting that Justice Samuel Alito, who wrote the Supreme Court's opinion reversing Roe v. Wade, is retiring. Interestingly, no other news outlet is reporting that. I certainly know that I trust Nina Totenberg, who is the reporter on this particular story, and trust NPR. However, I do feel that it is worth noting that as of right now, no other news source is reporting that story.
4: That's
2: that
4: a very interesting.
2: Samuel Alito is
4: running to verify it
2: from the Supreme Court. So I will throw that out there just as something. As I said, probably in 4 minutes it will all be. It'll be announced,
4: And this, of course, should it be true, is done so that it can be a new judge can be nominated by Trump and get approved before the midterm elections.
2: Correct.
5: Man, good riddance.
2: Thanks to all of you. I appreciate it. We'll be back, Rad.
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8: As the nation approaches the 250th anniversary of the Declaration of Independence, we're exploring the ideas, people, and events that continue to shape the American story. Welcome to part two of our special series, We Still Hold These Truths, America at 250. I'm Joe Donahue, along with Skidmore College constitutional scholar Bo Breslin. Historian Michael Auslin joins us to discuss his new book, National Treasure, How the Declaration of Independence Made America. Rather than viewing the Declaration as a relic of the past, Auslin argues that it remains the nation's defining document. And later, Northshire Bookstore's bookseller Mike Hare returns with a special edition of Book Picks, recommending essential reads for anyone interested in American history. All of this and more. First, the news.
9: BBC News with Danielle Yawowiecka. The United States Supreme Court has struck down President Trump's executive order that sought to end automatic citizenship for babies born on American soil. The justices voted 6-3 in favor of birthright citizenship, which is enshrined in the 14th Amendment of the U.S. Constitution. From outside the Supreme Court in Washington, here's Gary O'Donohue.
10: It's an absolutely central tenet of law here and of the Constitution that if you're born, if you come into this world on American soil, then you're an American. That was absolutely settled for well over 100 years, back to the Civil War, and now that's been reaffirmed by this court. They say that is a constitutional right. That is something that the president cannot change with the stroke of his pen, no matter how much he wants to do that.
9: Earlier, the court upheld state laws barring transgender athletes from competing in girls' and women's school sports. This is a major victory for conservatives in one of America's most fiercely contested culture war battles. The justices ruled that state bans in Idaho and West Virginia did not violate the Constitution or federal legislation prohibiting sex discrimination in education. The NATO Secretary General Mark Rutte has welcomed Britain's plan to increase spending on defence as the country pivots towards drone warfare. Mr. Rutte said it made everyone in the alliance stronger. The outgoing British Prime Minister Keir Starmer said spending would go up by $20 billion a year to fund modernisation. The former British Defence Secretary John Healey, who resigned from the government because of disagreements over funding, says the additional money is welcome, but even more will be needed.
11: Threats are still growing. Demands on defence are still rising in this dangerous world, and today's step means that we will be spending as a nation 2.7% of GDP on defence in 2030, the date that NATO now warns we could face a Russian attack.
9: Thousands of people are taking part in anti-immigration protests in South Africa's major cities. The day marks an unofficial deadline set by campaigners for all undocumented migrants to leave the country. Police say the demonstrations have been largely peaceful so far, with a number of isolated violent incidents. Many people have already fled to escape violence and intimidation. Mameluke Kubayi, the Minister of Justice and Constitutional Development in South Africa, spoke to the BBC.
12: We've gone out to assure our citizens, but also our foreign nationals who are within the country, that the state will do within its powers to ensure that everyone who is within the borders of the Republic is protected. We have made sure that law enforcement agencies across the country are actually deployed. Our buses have been moving people who feel unsafe, and we've been transporting them so that we can process them, those who would want to leave the borders of the Republic.
9: World News from the BBC.
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6: This is a WAMC Regional News Update. I'm Mariam Ahmed. A 7-year-old boy who was reported missing in Menands Sunday has been found dead. Harbi Nagy, who was nonverbal and had autism, was the subject of a days-long search effort in Albany County. Harbi's uncle, Adam Al-Harbi, made the announcement in a Facebook post this morning. He wrote the family was, quote, devastated and thanked everyone who helped in the search. Upstate New York hospitals are preparing for Medicaid cuts in line with the One Big Beautiful Bill Act. WAMC's Elias Guerra has more.
14: The New York State Department of Health says nearly 500,000 people will lose their health insurance under the Essential Plan starting in July, and more will lose Medicaid coverage in January due to work requirements. Ellenville Regional Hospital CEO Steve Kelly said rural hospitals are already struggling. He says when people lose their health insurance, they may wait to go to the hospital until they're very sick.
15: You know, if you have an infection, it just gets worse and worse. By the time you get to the emergency department, it's really bad and very costly to care for. And that cost will become bad debt to hospitals.
14: Reports from the Fiscal Policy Institute and Public Citizen have warned dozens of New York hospitals are at risk of closing. Kelly agrees.
15: Yes, I think that there will be hospitals that will not be able to survive this.
14: Republicans say changes in the One Big Beautiful Bill will strengthen Medicaid for eligible citizens. Democratic attorneys general are suing to block the new work requirements from going into effect. For WAMC, I'm Elias Guerra.
6: On Wall Street, at last check, the Dow Jones is up 61 points to 52,244. The S&P 500 is up 22 points to 7,463. And the Nasdaq is up 183 points to 26,003. For WAMC News, I'm Mariam Ahmed.
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0: For nearly 250 years, the Declaration of Independence has been more than a founding document. It has been a symbol, a touchstone, and a source of debate about what America is and what it aspires to be. In his new book, National Treasure, How the Declaration of Independence Made America, historian Michael Auslan traces the remarkable journey of the Declaration from Thomas Jefferson's drafting desk in Philadelphia to its place at the center of the American story today. Auslan is the Payson J. Treat Distinguished Research Fellow at Stanford's Hoover Institution and a former Yale history professor. He joins us to discuss the enduring power and continuing relevance of America's most famous parchment. Bo Breslin and I welcome Michael Auslan to the roundtable this morning. Thank you very much for being with us. What a delight to have you on the program.
1: Joe and Bo, thank you so much for having me.
0: What brought you to want to look at the Declaration of Independence in such an interesting way, and one because you're actually looking at the physical document itself?
1: I was, and in fact, that's where it started from. I was at the National Archives. I live in D.C., mm-hmm. Washington, D.C., and I was at the National Archives for something separate. And, you know, I obviously had seen the Declaration as a kid, but I hadn't gone back for a while, and I was standing in front of that case looking at it, and all of a sudden I realized, you know, I really don't know much about this document, our founding document. And having spent a lot of time working on America abroad, and in my case, particularly Asia, I also realized, you know, how unique it is that we have a founding document, a starting document, where most other countries don't. So, you know, long story short, Joe, I wanted to go buy a book on the history of the Declaration, and they didn't have one, at least not one that I wanted to read. And that really started me off. And that was about 2 years ago. And I realized that at the same time that I think I had found a pretty good story to tell, we were also hurtling towards the 250th. And so it just all came together. And before I knew it, it was off to the races. And that was it.
2: And I have to congratulate you, Michael, because as Joe said, it's such a unique story that doesn't get told. And I'm curious, as we celebrate the 250th, we're celebrating the birth of the nation, right? But you tell a bigger story. And I was very interested in your subtitle, How the Declaration Made America. Instead of thinking about it just as a snapshot 250 years ago, tell me what it is that the Declaration made, right? So how is it that the Declaration made America?
1: Yeah, and that really, to me, was the thing that I wanted to understand. We all know the story, more or less. We know the story of July 1776, and it's a great story. And in fact, the vast majority of scholarly and popular treatments of the Declaration focus on 1776, and we can understand why. And then there's a bunch that'll focus on Abraham Lincoln and the Civil War, and maybe a few that possibly talk about it during civil rights. But the Declaration has been the constant through all of our history, and it has been hundreds of years now, of course, of Americans who have gone to view it. Of course, mostly it's been in Washington, D.C., but whether it was hung up in the old Patent Office or the Library of Congress, or of course now for 70 years, the National Archives, or whether they have put up on their walls pictures from, you know, reproductions of the famous John Trumbull painting, or those old crinkly, great-smelling copies that we bought for ourselves and our kids. You know, we have been celebrating this Declaration through our history, and that really was the story I wanted to, first I wanted to know, and then I found that there really was no book that took the Declaration from 1776 up to the present. And the present could be whatever point in time you choose. For us, it happens to be 2026, and I think we're very, very lucky to have that date, but it could have been 1951 on the 175th, or 1926. So this really is the first complete story of the Declaration that looks at America's history through the story of our founding charter, and then looks, quite frankly, at how each generation of Americans thought about the Declaration, expanded the Declaration, sometimes debated the Declaration, but to fit it to their times while at the same time linking themselves to those eternal promises that were made in the summer of 1776 and that over time became for us, thankfully, truly universal promises, even if they weren't intended as such at the moment. And I thought it was a fascinating story of ideas, but it was also a fascinating story of an artifact, a physical artifact that has survived against all odds and that really shouldn't even be here, but is. And so that I could take my son to see it the same way my dad took me to see it and his dad probably took him to see it.
0: I love that you talked about the smell of those reproductions of the documents. I was born in D.C., lived there for 5 years before I moved to Philadelphia. So in both cities, pretty much everywhere you went, you would get one of those. and it was very meaningful. And really that first chance, because you felt like you had something extremely important.
1: Absolutely. I was really happy to tell the story of the company that discovered that process by accident and then actually weave it through the parts of the 20th century to show how important, just Joe, as you mentioned, how important it became to millions of American school kids. You know, they would either put it up on their bedroom walls, they'd see it in their classrooms, it would be in the local library, it might be in the local town hall or the like, and that it was this ubiquitous presence. And again, we don't do that with any other document. And I thought that was so fascinating to me. And quite frankly, our friends abroad, they don't do, you know, no one's hanging Magna Carta on their walls in Britain and, you know, putting up the Declaration of the Rights of Man and the Citizen t-shirts in France. And by the way, if you go and you buy it, if you don't have one, I hope everyone goes and buys one of these crinkly copies this year, because we've been doing that as Americans now for over 200 years. Mm-hmm. So when the first reproductions were made, and they were not very faithful except for the signatures, but we're talking 1818, 1819. The men who came up with the idea were true patriots. They were partisans, they were politically active, but they were true patriots. And yet at the same time, they understood they could make money off of this. Just as John Trumbull painted that incredible and totally fanciful scene of, it's actually June 28th, the presentation of the draft of the Declaration to Congress. But he immediately begins displaying it and charging people admission and then basically licensing engravings of it. But at the same time, it is creating this myth that links Americans and gets them interested in their past and the Declaration in the same way that these reproductions did.
2: Okay, Michael, I love that. And let's talk about what you call the engrossed version of the Declaration, the actual parchment document, and its incredible journey throughout American history and literal journey in lots of different places. So you tell of the apocryphal story of how it's saved from the White House, which wasn't exactly true in the fire, but it was saved in another fire situation. It ends up in a vault in Virginia and so on. It's lost for a time. I mean, it's a wonderful story. Tell me which particular part of that story most surprised you, or which part of the story you liked the most.
1: Oh gosh, you know that, you know, it's sort of like asking which child do you love the most, because I love all the stories. I love the myths. I think the myths, by the way, are very important. They tell us things about ourselves, things that we value, but at the same time, you have to tell the truth. So I'm not a myth buster, but I am a myth contextualizer, right? Which is to tell the myths, because that is part of our history, but then tell what actually happened. And, you know, Bo, you mentioned probably the most famous one, which is that Dolly Madison snatches it from the White House moments before the British arrive in August of 1814, August 24th, and saves it. And of course, she doesn't. She does save the George Washington portrait, but the Declaration is next door in the State Department, and it is thanks to the heroics of a State Department clerk named Stephen Pleasanton that barely 24 hours before the British march into Washington, and against the advice of very senior members of President Madison's cabinet, he takes it upon himself to save the Declaration, the Constitution, the journals of the Continental Congress and other papers, and whisk them out of Washington. And don't forget, the British, when they burned the Capitol, burned the entire Library of Congress. Almost all the archives of the United States went up in flames in 1814. But if not for Stephen Pleasanton, we would be staring at an empty shrine this year and for the past 200 years. And so that's certainly one of my favorite stories. I was able to go to the mansion in Leesburg, Virginia, where the Declaration was kept, and go down into the vault. It's a private home, but a beautiful, I think it's a Federalist era home, and they were very generous letting me, graciously letting me into the vault. So I love that story. I think probably, hopefully without giving too much away, my favorite part of the physical story of the Declaration is the Civil War story, because that is something that no one had ever even asked the question, what happened to the Declaration during the Civil War? Mm. And so if you think about things that I guess you call them forensically new, that is a piece that not even the National Archives had explored. And yet to me, coming to it, I guess, fresh as a historian, and certainly learning about how critically important to Abraham Lincoln the Declaration of Independence was, there was just a gap there that no one had questioned. And thankfully, because of digitization and the massive spread of online resources, not AI, but just, you know, original resources that have been digitized and put online, I was able to find evidence of what had happened to the Declaration during the Civil War, put it into a context that I think it really enriches our understanding of what Abraham Lincoln did to save the Union, but also save this document, because as he himself put it, on his way to his inauguration in Washington, he never had a thought, a political thought, that did not emanate from the Declaration. So all of these stories to me, you know, I like each one. I can't really pick one that I like the most, but what they did is they really brought the Declaration to life, almost as a human life. You know, it goes through these phases. It's at risk. It gets old. It falls apart. It's repaired. You know, it has doctors and people who care about it and try to keep it alive. And all of that, I think, made it a much more human document to me.
3: That whole story is just fascinating, because we talk about the wars and the neglect and the theft attempts, but the passage of time is the real killer, right? I mean, that's the thing that poses the biggest threat to this amazing piece of parchment.
1: Absolutely. And it starts happening very quickly. And part of it is because of the threats to the document. So for example, few people think or realize that the document, and again, we're talking about the signed parchment, not the broadsides that were printed up or the like, but the signed parchment, the irreplaceable one that's in the National Archives, was at risk essentially from the day that it was signed. Because the British were closing in on Philadelphia, they're closing in on the Continental Congress. They want to capture the Congress, but they also want to capture the records. The Congress, when it flees down to Baltimore in December of 1776, it takes with it this new declaration that it had signed. But it's just one of many pieces of paper that it's bringing. And there's no science of conservation. There's no special treatment for it. It's not in a special case. It's being moved in the middle of winter, which means it's rained on and snowed on. It's thrown into whatever short-term accommodation Congress has. The document is getting beat up so quickly and over such a long period of time that by the 18-teens, there is a real fear that it's going to disappear, which is why John Quincy Adams decides that the best thing they can do, because they don't know how to save it, they don't know how to preserve it, there's no science of that. What the best thing they can do is, in essence, what we would say is take a picture of it, which is to do a completely faithful, exact facsimile engraving. And it takes 3 years, and that's called the stone engraving. And so whenever you buy one of those crinkly antique documents, or you see a beautiful reproduction of the handwritten declaration, what you're really looking at is a copy of the stone engraving, which, by the way, if you go to Washington, D.C. now, you can see the original stone copper plate and an original printing from 1823 donated by David Rubenstein, both in the National Archives. So they knew very early on, less than 50 years after the signing, that this was about to disappear. And what's amazing, I think, to me, Joe, is that not until 1951 was the first technologically advanced scientific casing devised for the Declaration, mm-hmm. where you pumped in helium and you had sensors to measure humidity and to measure the amount of the atmosphere and the temperature and the like. That's 175 years after it was signed, which means that really, by almost all accounts, that parchment should not have survived. And only in the last 75 years have we been able to care for it properly. So it is that hand of time that Secretary of State Richard Rush comments on back in the 18-teens that was always eating away at it. And, you know, there are some horrifying stories, by the way. The truth is that people did the best that they could. No one was trying to hurt the document. They were trying to do the best that they could, but that includes doing things that today you'd be arrested for, such as in 1921, 1924 at the Library of Congress, gluing it to a cardboard backing so that you could display it upright. And when finally they could start trying to repair it in the 1940s, they had to spend days literally scraping away the glue off the back of the document. Now you think of that today and, you know, the conservators, they have to sit down and, you know, be fanned because they're about to pass out at the thought of it. But the truth is that people were just doing the best that they could because the document was so important to them.
2: Michael, we have probably time for one more question, which we're asking all of our eminent historians and intellectuals to answer. And it's fitting, the question I'll get to in a second, but I was very interested in the fact that Jane Kamensky writes in the New York Times today that the Declaration is the first piece of America's cross. And I'm going to assume that Jane meant that the second piece, the other part of the America's cross, is the Constitution. So our question to you is, which one is more indispensable for talking about the story of America at 250, the Constitution or the Declaration, and why?
1: You know, that's one of those you can never answer. And it's a yes and or yes or answer to me. I think without the Declaration, we don't have the Constitution. Without the Constitution, we don't have the country that we have today. I do feel that really when you get down to it, the spirit of America, the spirit of our self-identity, sometimes we call it our creed or we call it the ideal or the ethos, really is the Declaration. And it's why, you know, the Declaration was not intended to be a governing document. You know, that was first the Articles of Confederation, and then later they realized they needed a federated system in the Constitution. That's where we fight our battles up to this day, and rightfully so. But behind each of those battles, whether it's slavery, women's rights, the rights of immigrants, the limits on governmental power, the rights of the states, the spirit behind it is the Declaration. And I think that's why it is all the parts of the Declaration. It is the preamble with words that change the world. You know, we hold these truths to be self-evident, inalienable rights, life, liberty, and the pursuit of happiness. But also the charges that we don't read today and how important those charges are, not because they say this is how government will be run, but rather because they say this is how a government should not act. And in many ways, they are still valid. They put limits on what government should do. And so the spirit, I think, of how Americans see themselves and how all Americans, groups that weren't included in the Declaration at the time, but later appealed to it, understood that this document, above all, was our birth certificate. It was our birthright and their birthright to be fully accepted as Americans. And without it, you know, we might have had a governing system and we might have made 250 years, but I don't think we'd be the nation that we are today, a nation that continues to try to live up to the Declaration, but also, as the late Gordon Wood, who we so tragically lost just a few weeks ago, reminded us how incredibly liberating and freeing the Revolution was for Americans. That we were the freest, most democratic, most liberated people at the time. And no small part of that comes because of the articulation of those rights that government cannot take away. That is the basis of the Declaration.
3: The name of the new book, National Treasure, How the Declaration of Independence Made America. It is published by Avid Reader Press. Michael Oslin, what an honor and great pleasure to have you on the program. Thank you so much for taking part.
1: It was great fun. Thanks so much, Joe.
3: Be well. Thank you very much.
1: That was wonderful.
3: Again, Michael Oslin is the author of National Treasure, How the Declaration of Independence Made America. Coming up, book picks on American history with Northshire's Mike Hare. But first, Stan Freberg presents The United States of America.
4: the trouble continued to brew. It was a time for action and a time for words. On a hot July night in 1776, Benjamin Franklin was aroused from his work by the call of destiny.
5: Hey, you in there, Ben?
6: Who's that, Sylvia?
7: It's the call of destiny.
6: Come on, take a look through the curtains there.
7: It's Tom Jefferson.
6: What, again? Well, it's no good. I'll have to let him in. I'm coming.
8: Hi, Ben.
6: Tom?
8: You got a minute?
6: Well, I tell you the truth, we were just going out of town for the weekend.
8: But it's only Wednesday.
6: Yeah. Well, you know, a penny saved is a penny earned.
8: What does that got to do with anything, Franklin?
6: I don't know. It's the first thing that came into my head. I was just making conversation. An idle brain is the devil's playground, you know.
8: So you're pretty good at that, aren't you?
6: Yeah, there's some new wise sayings I just made up.
8: Wise sayings?
6: Yeah, I call them wise sayings.
8: Mm-hmm.
6: Well, what can I do for you?
8: Well, I got this petition here. I've been circulating around the neighborhood. Mm-hmm. And kind of thought you'd like to sign it. Call the Declaration of Independence.
6: Yeah, I heard about that. Sounds a little suspect, if you ask me.
8: What do you mean, suspect?
6: Well, you're advocating the overthrow of the British government by force and violence, aren't you?
8: Well, yeah, but we've had it with that royal jazz.
6: Who's we?
8: Well, all the guys.
6: Who's all the guys?
8: Oh, George, Jim Madison, Alex Hamilton, Johnny Adams, you know, all the guys.
6: The lunatic fringe.
8: Oh, they are not.
6: Bunch of wild-eyed radicals. Professional liberals, don't kid me.
8: Oh, you call George Washington a wild-eyed radical?
6: Washington? I don't see his name on there.
8: No, but he promised to sign it.
6: Oh, yeah, that's George for you. Talks up a storm with them wooden teeth. Can't shut him off. When it comes time to put the name on the old parchment or Rooney, try and find him.
8: Hey, what are you so surly about today?
6: Surly to bed and surly to rise.
8: Oh, all right, let's knock off the one-line jokes and sign the petition. What do you say, huh, fella?
6: Well, let me skim down it here. When in the course of human events, that among these are life, liberty, and the pursuit of happiness.
8: That's pursuit of happiness.
6: Well, all your S's look like F's here.
8: No, it's stylish.
6: Oh, I see.
8: It's in. It's very in.
6: Oh, well, if it's in. Therefore, the representatives of the United States of America, solemnly publish and declare that they are absolved from all allegiance to the British crown, and so on. A little overboard, isn't it?
8: Well,
6: you write this?
8: Yeah, I knocked it out. It's just a first draft, you know.
6: Well, I tell you, why don't you leave it with me and I'll mail it in, huh?
8: Oh, come on.
6: Oh, I tell you, Tom, let me say this. I'm with you in spirit. I'm sure you understand that, but, you know, I got to play it conservative. I'm a businessman.
8: Yeah.
6: I got the printing business going pretty good. Almanac made Book of the Month. And then I got the inventions, you know. Got pretty good distribution on the stoves now. And, of course, every Saturday evening, I bring out the mag.
8: The what?
6: Magazine.
8: Oh. Oh, that reminds me, that artist I sent by, did you look at his stuff?
6: You mean the Rockwell boy? Skinny kid with the pipe?
8: Yeah, that's a kid.
6: Yeah, I glanced at it. And he's too far out for me.
8: Oh, yeah. Well, I know you got to play it safe.
6: Uh-huh. Yeah.
8: But getting back to the signing of the petition, how about it, huh?
6: Well,
8: it's a harmless paper.
6: Oh, sure, harmless. I know how these things happen. You go to a couple of harmless parties, sign a harmless petition, forget all about it. 10 years later, you get hauled up before a committee. No, thank you. I'm not going to spend the rest of my life writing in Europe.
8: Oh, come on.
6: Come on what?
9: Come on and put your name on the dotted line.
10: I got to be particular what I sign.
9: It's just a piece of paper.
10: Just

0: if I sign it, will you renew your subscription?
1: Yeah, if you promise not to keep throwing it on the roof.
0: Well,
1: if it isn't on the roof, it's in the rose bushes or in the mud.
0: My eyesight isn't what it used to be, you know. Besides, it's hard to hit the porch from a horse.
1: Now, come on. All we want to do is hold a few truths to be self-evident.
0: You're sure it's not going to start a revolution or anything?
1: Trust me.
0: Okay, give it to me. You got a quill on you?
1: Here you are.
0: Look at that show-off Hancock, will you? Pretty flamboyant signature for an insurance man.
1: Ah, you did a good thing, Ben. You won't be sorry. Now, if I can just get another three or four guys, we'll be all set.
0: Well, I tell you one thing.
1: What's that?
0: You better get them to sign it in the next couple of days before they all take off for the 4th of July weekend.
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0: Welcome back. As America prepares to mark its 250th birthday, there's no better time to revisit the people, ideas, triumphs, and contradictions that have shaped this nation. For this special edition of Book Picks, part of our series, We Still Hold These Truths, America at 250, we're joined by Mike Hare of Northshire Bookstore. Mike has assembled a thoughtful selection of books that explore America's founding, its evolution, and the many voices that have defined its story. Whether you're a lifelong history enthusiast or simply looking for a deeper understanding of the country's past, I have recommendations that offer fresh perspectives on the American experience, and it's a great pleasure, as always, to welcome our friend Mike Hare to the program. How are you, Mike?
1: Very well, Joe, and thank you for inviting me for this special occasion.
0: When I was thinking of this, I said, this will only work if I can get Mike to do it, and so here you are, and I'm thrilled that you took us up on the invitation. We're gonna look at a fairly wide range of American history.
1: Yeah, the first book I selected, Joe, is not America 250, but America 362. It goes back to 1664, and the book is Taking Manhattan by Russell Shorto. Many of our listeners are familiar with The Island in the Center of the World, which Shorto wrote about 20 years ago, which is sort of an overview of New Amsterdam from the time of the arrival of the Dutch until 1664. And Taking Manhattan is a much more concentrated book about the English takeover of New Amsterdam at that time. Peter Stuyvesant was in charge of New Amsterdam at that point. He had the peg leg. He had an irascible personality. He's very well known, certainly, to our listeners. And the British naval power was just ascendant at that time. They were becoming the predominant force on the seas, opposed to the Spanish and the Dutch, who had been for many, many years. And the British King Charles II decided that New Amsterdam was in his sights. He wanted to take it over. He sent Captain Richard Nichols and a fleet of British ships to New Amsterdam to take the city over. And what does that mean? You fire the guns, you go on a rampage, and you make the New Amsterdam folks surrender. Stuyvesant was in a very tricky position because he was dedicated to New Amsterdam. He was the administrator of what was basically a mercantile colony. And he had a choice to make. And the choice, do you fight or do you surrender? And unlike many other confrontations in world history, he surrendered. It worked out well for the British. Certainly they moved in. It worked out just as well, really, for the Dutch, because they could keep much of their culture. And New York City is a melting pot. New Amsterdam and then New York City is the melting pot of the country and even of the world, you could say, at that point. And today was sort of based on the New Amsterdam experience with the Dutch and then when the English came in 1664. But it's a wonderfully insightful book about what could have gone wrong, but in this case did not go wrong, thanks to some foresight of the leaders.
0: A great historian and a great New York historian,
1: yes.
0: Russell Shorto, and Taking Manhattan.
1: Next book is The Cause by Joseph Ellis. This came out about 10 years ago. And what Ellis does, and there's so many books written about the Revolutionary War, and this is a fine one, and he basically, in one volume, summarizes the Revolutionary War from 1773 to 1783. The cause was the phrase that the colonists used in their revolt against the British. And what Ellis does very effectively is show the different sides on the both sides of the Atlantic Ocean. He talks about the revolutionaries, John Adams, Sam Adams, Thomas Jefferson, the armies of George Washington. He also talks about the loyalists who wanted to remain British subjects. There are many people on the fence. He also juxtaposes that with what was going on in England. Lord Germain, King George III, many Americans at that time thought that the king would be their friend and Parliament was their enemy. And as it turned out, well, they were both their enemies. And he goes back and forth. He cuts back and forth between the two countries, between the two cultures, and shows that the American Revolution was not something that was set in stone in terms of when the battles were fought at the beginning. Many thought that the British would overpower the Americans. Certainly that did not happen. But Ellis goes into great detail about the diplomacy, about the battle strategies, and about the attitudes of the people on both sides of the Atlantic. And we all know how it occurred, how it ended.
0: Absolutely. The book is The Cause by Joseph Ellis. And a local guy as well.
1: So yes, that's right. Yeah.
0: Very cool.
1: Yeah.
0: Next.
1: Doris Kearns Goodwin, Team of Rivals. And this came out about 20 years ago, and Doris Kearns Goodwin is certainly well known to all of our listeners. Team of Rivals deals with Abraham Lincoln and his early days in the presidency and throughout his presidency, actually. And the rivals deal with his cabinet, in particular William Seward and Salmon Chase. And they were rivals for the

0: folks that did not necessarily agree with him at all times to form his administration. There was a lot of dissent. There was controversy, as there is in any administration. But what Lincoln was adept at doing was to channel some of the criticism, some of the disputes that were going on within the North at the time, and try to fuse a situation where there could be kind of a sense of unity and a sense of purpose in winning the Civil War. Not every president agrees with having people that are not on your page in the administration, but Lincoln, in a sense, did. And Team of Rivals was actually the Spielberg movie that came out, Lincoln, in 2005 or 2006, was based largely on this book. It's a hefty book. Maybe it's her best-known book, but Doris Kearns Goodwin's Team of Rivals is worth reading for anyone that's interested in policy, intrigue, the Civil War, and American history.
1: It is, she's the absolute best at doing this, and I think this is one of her finest books.
0: Yeah.
1: Team of Rivals by Doris Kearns Goodwin. Next up, another terrific historian.
0: Eric Larson, Deadwake. Eric Larson is extremely popular. He wrote Devil in the White City. His most recent book, in fact, is The Demon of Unrest, which is about the Fort Sumter and what went on there. And we're kind of going in chronological order here. Deadwake is about the sinking of the Lusitania, which happened in May of 1915, 3 years after the Titanic sunk. And the Lusitania was another of the unsinkable ocean liners. And, of course, it did not make it all the way to Liverpool. Larson goes into detail about the mistakes that were made on board the ship. He also goes into great, very interesting detail about what it was like in the submarines, what the Germans were doing and what they could see. It was a very claustrophobic kind of a feeling as you were reading the book and seeing that and understanding to a point what the Germans were trying to do to protect their own interests. 1915 was still 2 years before America entered World War One. Wilson was the president. He ran for re-election in 1916. Slogan was, he kept us out of war. Of course, that didn't persist much after that election. But Dead Wake is one of Larson's best books, too, I think, because it goes into detail about a pivotal event which began to kind of turn the tide figuratively and literally about the American attitude toward Germans, toward Germany, toward what was going on in Europe. And the isolationist spirit began to waver just maybe a little bit after that occurred.
1: The name of the book, Dead Wake, by Eric Larson.
0: The next book is, if you look at lists of the top books of the 21st century, the first quarter of the 21st century, this one almost always appears, and deservedly so. It's called The Warmth of Other Suns, and the author is Isabel Wilkerson. And this book is, in a broad sense, about the Great Migration. And the Great Migration occurred roughly from the early days of the 20th century, say 1915, until about 1970. And what it consisted of was the mass of people, African-American people, who were living in the Jim Crow South in Alabama and Mississippi and Arkansas and states where voting rights were not really something that they could count on, where property rights were things that they could not count on as well. And what they wanted to do and what they did in droves was head up north. They headed up to the urban centers of the Northeast and even out west to look for a better life. The term The Warmth of Other Suns comes from a poem written by Richard Wright, who was one of the great 20th century authors. He wrote a wonderful haiku at the end of his life that a lot of people don't know about. And he was also the author of Black Boy and a very, very prominent African-American author during the mid-20th century when the Great Migration was happening. And what Wilkerson does is just kind of extraordinary, because she manages to describe this huge event of millions of people going from the South to the North by focusing on three individuals. One was a man who lived on the Atlantic coast of Florida, and he was worked for the trains, and he was going up and down as a porter on the Pullman cars of the trains and just helping passengers on and off. And what he had to do every time he was on the train was kind of change roles when he crossed the Mason-Dixon line going in either direction. The seating arrangements would change, the boarding arrangements would change, and this was well into the 20th century. So there were two different cultures, which is why the Great Migration happened to begin with, because the folks in the South wanted to get away from the restrictions of the cultures in their neighborhoods to go to the North. So he was one of the characters. The second character was a woman, a sharecropper from Alabama, who resettled up in Chicago. Very interesting, very vibrant woman, and lived a very long life in Chicago, and her story is just fascinating. And the third story is equally fascinating. It's about a man in New Orleans, and rather than going north, he went out west to Los Angeles.

0: became a very successful doctor in L.A. in the by 1950 or so. So what Wilkerson does is she talks about these three people, but as you're reading about these three people, you get a sense of what was happening, not just to them, you certainly do with them, but you also get a sense of what was happening all through the country at that time. Very lyrical writer, just like a first-class novelist, her style, but it's all factual. And through the book, Joe, I don't think there's a single graph or a table or a statistic. Not there's anything wrong with those sorts of things, but sometimes it can detract from the story, and she tells the story so lyrically and so eloquently and so with such knowledge and passion that you really feel like that this is, you know, you kind of know these people by the end. She spent years writing it, and she was able to interview these three folks before they passed away. So it's very legitimate in terms of what they said. They're direct quotes from those folks' story. It's just a great, great book.
1: The Warmth of Other Suns. I love that you use the word lyrical because it is, it's a beautifully written volume.
0: Gorgeous. And you know, it's a tough subject.
1: Yes.
0: But the way she writes it, it's beautiful. It's
1: really
0: a beautiful book.
1: Good stuff.
0: Yeah.
1: The Warmth of Other Suns by Isabel Wilkerson.
0: Reaganland by Rick Perlstein is my next selection. I can never remember if this book is 914 pages or 916 pages. It's a tome. It's
1: what's
0: a big book.
1: What's two pages?
0: Yeah, but it reads like a 780 page book. It really does. It just speeds right along. It's a little bit. The title is intentional on Perlstein's part. I also wrote Nixonland before Reaganland came out, but it's not about Reagan's presidency. Rather, it's about the Carter years. It's about the years specifically from 1976 to 1980 when Carter was president. And just to back up a little, Ford became president after Nixon resigned. Ford was never elected president or vice president. So when he ran for election in 1976, he was not running for re-election because he had never been elected to begin with, except for as a congressman in Grand Rapids, Michigan. So Reagan challenged Ford in 76, and he came very, very close to wresting the nomination from Ford. It was a very tight race. It went to the convention in Kansas City, and Ford barely snuck by. Then Carter was the Democratic nominee. He was favored. He had a 27-point lead over Ford in the polls at some point at the beginning of the campaign, and Ford nearly beat Carter. Carter got 50.1% of the vote in 1976. So it was extremely close race. And then Reagan was 65 at the time, I think 65. And in that day and age, 65, we were over the hill. That's certainly not the case today. But people thought, well, Reagan's too old, he'll never run again. And, of course, he did. And what Perlstein focuses on was the country during the Carter years. And you have to think back in that point of time, those of us that can remember it, can remember the stagflation that was happening. There was inflation and there was unemployment at the same time. Carter, for all his great deeds afterward, was really not an inspirational president. Perhaps he was very low-key and it was very kind of told things in a very realistic way and did not really inspire an awful lot of passion with a lot of folks in the country. And then we had the Iranian hostage crisis toward the end of his term. So the United States was going through a very difficult time. Crime was at a very high rate at that point, too. The crime rate had increased through the 60s and 70s. Howard Cosell in the World Series of 1977 when the Yankees were playing, and he said, "Ladies and gentlemen, the Bronx is burning." And so yeah, that kind of a culture going on at the time. So it was a very dissatisfied culture with much of America. And what Perlstein does is he talks about this. He talks about what was going on. He talks about what Reagan was doing behind the scenes because, again, people didn't think he'd try again. If he did, he'd be too old. And of course, that's all been disproven clearly when he was elected in 1980. But he talks about the interworkings of the Republican Party. He talks about the NRA becoming a much more viable political aggressive force at the time. He talks about the anti-abortion movement, which aligned itself with the Republicans. He talks about the moral majority and Jerry Falwell in the sense that America had lost its moral bearings at that time. So all of these undercurrents were going on in the late 70s while Carter was president. And what Reagan did very skillfully with his communication skills and his ability to relate to people was capitalize on that. He won the nomination, became president, and then Perlstein does draw. He doesn't do this overtly, but there is certainly a thread or more than a thread from 1980 to where we are today, politically, socially, economically, however you want to name it. And it kind of began when Jimmy Carter was in the White House in 1976, and what transpired then percolated under the surface until it burst into full form. And it's a wonderful book. It is long, but it's I believe very much worth reading.
1: It is Reagan Land by Rick Perlstein, and as Mike mentioned, also the author of Nixon Land, and about they were books about 10 years apart.
0: I think so, yeah.
1: So I assume we're coming up on something soon.
0: Another we can guess who might be next, maybe.
1: Well, I think we could probably can guess that. Again, the name of the book is Reagan Land by Rick Perlstein.
0: And the final book I have, Joe, is sort of a summary of American history, and there are many of those, too, and many, many fine books, but John Meacham is yet another one. There are so many wonderful authors. Yep. We didn't even talk about Rick Atkinson, Candace Millard, Hampton Sides. They're just great historians that are out writing today, and I hope people avail themselves and read as many books by these folks as they can. But John Meacham, a lot of bios from George H.W. Bush and Jefferson and Jackson. But The Soul of America is about America in troubled times and how we got through these troubled times, and some of the obvious places where he would emphasize the troubles would be the Civil War. He talks a lot about Joe McCarthy and McCarthyism and what was happening in the 1950s, but he also talks about times that are maybe not publicized as much in American history, and one of those times, which we didn't really dwell on with the warmth of other suns, but Reconstruction before that, and Reconstruction, of course, began after the Civil War in 1865. Andrew Johnson was not a proponent of Reconstruction. Ulysses Grant was. However, Reconstruction met with a huge blowback in the southern states, and the Jim Crow culture kind of began at that point. The Lost Cause culture of the South was also born at that time. Daughters of the Confederacy, groups like that. And the Ku Klux Klan, of course, in the 1870s was starting to form as well. So you had this blowback and pushback against Reconstruction, and Meacham goes on to how that basically fell apart. Plessy versus Ferguson came out with Separate But Equal in the late 1890s. And so then you had, again, this, everything is interrelated, and this kind of led into what happened with the, we're talking about with the warmth of other suns and the Great Migration in the early 20th century. But that's one of the points in Meacham's book, is how we got through the Jim Crow era. He also talks about the threat of fascism early in Roosevelt's term, which a lot of people maybe did not realize. The Ku Klux Klan made a great revival in the 1920s, maybe not a great revival, but they made a disturbing revival in Indiana, of all places, in the 1920s. So they were around in the 20th century. And he talks also about the Vietnam War and the repercussions of that. So Meacham, in his book, is able to distill some of the difficult situations that America, the country, has been through. And when we're going through these times, a lot of folks might have the idea we've never been through this before and it's never been this bad, and maybe we haven't been through what we're going through at any time before. Everything is new. But is it really new in terms of going through problems, whatever you're doing in your life personally and certainly with the country too? And it's sort of learning from history, which is kind of a cliche thing, but it's true. But it's also putting things in perspective. You think things are the way they are, but then you take a step back and see how things were 100 years ago, 50 years ago, and it's not the distant past, because it's human nature, it's culture, it's politics, it's society, everything kind of interwoven together. And Meacham, in a very clear-sighted way, is able to make the case that, okay, we can get through this again.
1: You lead a American history reading group.
0: I do, yeah.
1: So there are, mm-hmm. You get together with
0: the great people.
1: People that are really interested.
0: Oh, it's a lot of fun. They're a very smart group. I learn from them all the time. It's different ages. It's some people come in, they think it's going to be an all male, or it's very gender based. I think it's about 50-50, which is very nice too. And outspoken people and people that are, you know, it's just great. It's a lot of fun.
1: That is terrific. And again, it is Mike Hare is here from Northshire Bookstore in Saratoga Springs, New York, where he is the manager of that store. Northshire also has a location in Manchester Center, Vermont. You can find out more information by going to their website, which is Northshire.com. One quick thing before we go. I want to say that NPR retracted the story that suggested that Justice Alito had retired. We mentioned this briefly. It was reported during our program. Just want to make sure that that is updated, but the story has been retracted by National Public Radio. For more information on our series, you can go to WAMC.org. We would love to have you find out more. Join us tomorrow when we continue and talk to Robert Parkinson on understanding the Declaration of Independence. And Annette Gordon-Reed will be here to tell us about Thomas Jefferson's writings on race around the nation's founding. This program, written and curated by Joe Donahue and Bo Breslin, produced by Madeline Reynolds. Bailey James is our engineer. I'm Joe Donahue. 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
3: Coming up on WAMC's Midday Magazine, a ballot measure to allow rent control in Massachusetts will not appear before voters this November. WAMC's James Polyalagopoulos will have reaction from local housing activists. And the Adirondack Watershed Institute is benefiting from an influx of state funding. More from the New York Public News Network's Emily Russell. Paul Cayano with the regional midday weather summary, David Lombardo in the Capitol Press Room, and more. Midday Magazine is next after world news from the BBC.

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Good afternoon. 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I'm Lucas Willard with these regional headlines. New York Attorney General Letitia James is applauding the U.S. Supreme Court's decision to uphold birthright citizenship. James, a Democrat, was part of a coalition of attorneys general that sued President Donald Trump over his 2025 executive order to end birthright citizenship for U.S.-born children for certain immigrants. In a statement, James said in part she is, quote, relieved for the children who will never know how close the American dream came to being taken from them, and for the families who will never have to explain to a child why the country they were born in refuses to accept them, end quote. The Supreme Court ruled today in favor of states that have banned trans athletes from competing in girls' sports, but the ruling does not affect laws in states like New York that have acted to allow trans athletes to compete on sports teams and use facilities that correspond to their gender identity. New York Civil Liberties Union Executive Director Donna Lieberman said in a statement, while the ruling does not prohibit states from issuing protections that go beyond federal law, quote, it will nevertheless embolden more transphobic policies, end quote. On the issue of deciding who can make the determination of allowing trans athletes to compete in girls' sports, the opinion issued by Justice Kavanaugh on behalf of the court found, quote, the legislatures and the schools are better equipped and under the Constitution are the more appropriate entities to assess the competing medical and scientific considerations and draw appropriate lines, end quote. The Massachusetts Department of Public Health has proposed new regulations to prevent medical debt from being reported to consumer credit agencies. Announcing the proposals, Massachusetts Governor Maura Healey said in a statement, quote, getting sick is hard enough. It shouldn't ruin your credit, end quote. The DPH is now accepting public comment on the proposed regs after they were advanced by the department's licensing boards. If approved, Massachusetts would join several states, including New York, Vermont, and Connecticut, that restrict medical debt from affecting individuals' credit scores. And Governor Ned Lamont has directed more than $400 million in surplus funding to a state fund that provides free and low-cost child care to Connecticut families. The Democrat announced today $411 million would be added to the Early Childhood Education Endowment. The funding brings the endowment's value to more than $700 million. Beginning in fiscal year 2028, families with household incomes up to $100,000 will have access to child care at no cost. For families above that threshold, child care contributions will be capped at no more than 7% of household income. Taking a quick look at the weather forecast, mostly sunny today. Chance of showers and thunderstorms this afternoon, hot with highs around 90 degrees. Showers and thunderstorms this evening, becoming partly cloudy after midnight. Some storms tonight may be severe. Warmer tonight with overnight lows in the lower 70s. And mostly sunny tomorrow with a chance of showers and thunderstorms, hot with highs in the mid-90s. 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

0: It's 11 minutes after 12 o'clock. After months of mobilizing and rallying, supporters of a rent control ballot question in Massachusetts were recently dealt a decisive blow. The state's highest court ruled the question cannot move forward due to language regarding religious exemptions. Advocates tell WAMC's Pioneer Valley Bureau Chief James Polyalikopoulos their fight for fairer rents continues nevertheless.
1: As the sun beat down and courthouses let out for lunch, foot traffic in Springfield's Court Square picked up quickly early Friday afternoon, with locals coming in and out of housing court as well as Springfield's City Hall. Members of the housing rights group Springfield No One Leaves were there to greet them, all part of day three of an emergency awareness campaign. Community organizer Tyler Jones was among them, trying to rally support for rent control after the state's Supreme Judicial Court's decision left him and others reeling days earlier and scrapped almost a year's worth of work.
2: It was our life for the last, you know, I've been on staff since October, and it's been our whole life since then. People have taken time off work. Folks have traveled to Boston to speak about rent control. We've sunk so much energy into it, and the reality is we're going to keep sinking energy into it, because just because the question was taken off the ballot does not mean that we don't need rent control.
1: The hope was to establish rent control in Massachusetts again, some 30 years after a previous referendum did away with it. This in a state with some of the highest rents in the country. The highest average rates are largely in the Boston area, about $3,200 as of May, according to WBUR. But Springfield has been rising as well, with average one-bedroom rents hitting almost $1,300 in one of the state's most affordable cities, says Apartments.com, a 2.7% increase compared to last year. Springfield No One Leaves, along with a number of similar groups across the state, spent months collecting signatures for the ballot initiative.
2: In the fall, we collected 25,000 signatures, a little bit more, which is crazy. We did some big work, and we're going to continue it.
1: To get the matter on the ballot, more than 150,000 signatures were collected statewide, but it was seemingly all for naught. Ballot question language dealing with religious exemptions ended up being grounds for scrapping the whole thing, the SJC said in its ruling last week. The question exempting religious institutions put the matter on a collision course with Article 48 of the amendments of the Massachusetts Constitution, which deals with initiative petitions and how, if said petition relates to religion, religious practices, or religious institutions, the petition is to be excluded. Organizers like Mona Shadi of the East Hampton Tenants Union say the dream of rent control is not dead, but to see the latest efforts crater over language was more than frustrating.
3: This was huge for us because this was a way for us to ensure that not just in our organizing or going community by community with whatever material conditions they were dealing with, this was going to bring the state in to protect people and to make sure that they had secure and affordable housing. And that's been dashed.
1: For last year, the tenants union has only been growing in Hampshire County, attracting dozens of renters while supporting various tenant associations at different buildings. Shadi says the city has become a hotbed for such activity due to a number of out-of-state property owners raising rents by hundreds of dollars. Fellow member Ben Taylor says rent hikes have not been showing any sign of slowing in the Pioneer Valley, forcing tenants to organize.
4: This is not, you know, an idle matter for us. Fighting against extortionate rent hikes is an existential question. With every $100 rent increase, the rate of homelessness increases by about 8%. We know that being unhoused is a great way to increase your risk of mortality. So this is not an idle matter. This is life or death, and we're going to keep fighting.
1: For now, the available options are somewhat limited. Springfield No One Leaves and others are still promoting legislation that would allow for some degree of rent control, but with various caveats compared to the ballot question. One of the bills also leaves the matter up to municipalities to adopt rent control themselves. Taylor and others say they support that bill, while adding that their hopes are mixed, given state leadership's lack of appetite for rent control in general. Shadi, though, says the matter is far from over.
3: The vast majority of people are with us. The ballot question had a 69% approval rating. And what I also wish that more people understood is that there are definitely people in state governance that have the right ideas and that care. And there are people who have a vested interest in a status quo that is actively harming people. And so the way to address that is by talking to your neighbors, organizing, and building your own power and coalition.
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0: A research lab in the Adirondacks was awarded $1 million in state funding. The Adirondack Watershed Institute conducts research and runs a summer stewardship program at boat launches across the park. Democratic New York State Assembly Speaker Carl Hastie and Assemblyman Michael Cashman toured AWI before announcing the state funding. Emily Russell reports for the New York Public News Network.
5: The Adirondack Watershed Institute sits on the shores of Lower St. Regis Lake. It's part of Paul Smith's College. On a recent warm summer day, AWI's executive director Maureen Cunningham led a tour of the institute for assembly members Carl Hastie and Michael Cashman.
6: And we'll go downstairs to the lab.
5: AWI has been around for decades. They monitor about 200 lakes in the Adirondacks, which equates to about a third of the park's watershed. Hastie and Cashman filed into the first floor lab. AWI's Leah Trebergs gave the two a rundown of some of their research.
7: We are aiming to collect water quality data on lake and stream health, focusing on legacy and emerging threats like harmful algal blooms, acid deposition, road salt impacts, and climate change.
5: The Adirondacks are warming at a faster rate than the global average. Winters are getting shorter and milder, and summers are getting longer and hotter. One result of that is the algal blooms that Trebergs mentioned. They're popping up in places like Lake Champlain, and they can make the waters toxic for people, pets, and other animals. Hastie, who represents part of the Bronx, asked what could be done about it.
8: Is there a treatment for the lakes that, what's the response when you find that the algae blooms are?
7: So there's not much in terms of immediate management that can be done.
5: The key, Trebergs said, is to follow the state's advice. Know it, avoid it, report it. The D.C. has an online form that people can fill out to report harmful algal blooms.
6: Yeah. So now we're going to move into the working lab.
5: Hastie and Cashman gathered around a student lab tech wearing a white coat. Noah Rayberg used a syringe to pull a water sample from a plastic cup and then deposit it into little glass jars.
9: Yeah, so I'm filtering for DOC, which is dissolved organic carbon, and also anions and cations.
5: He's essentially preserving the water samples so they can be analyzed later on. After a few more stops along the way, the group headed outside for the grand finale. A man in a light blue vest powered on the big yellow water pressure tank. It's what AWI's watershed stewards use at more than 60 boat launches across the park. They flush out boat engines and power wash hulls to prevent the spread of invasive species. The stewardship program employs more than 100 people each summer. It's managed by Brett Wimsatt. Hastie asked Wimsatt what happens if stewards do find invasives.
10: So when you find them, what do you do?
11: Yeah, so a couple things. One, so we have these 120 watercraft inspection stewards. So the first thing is inspection. And if we can just find it, a lot of times we've found these already on half a dozen different boats at two or three different launches this summer.
5: Wimsatt says it's key to catch invasive species like water chestnuts or Eurasian water milfoil before boaters launch into Adirondack waters.
11: Once it arrives, we're looking at $100,000, $200,000, $300,000 worth of management each year to keep up with dive teams or benthic barrier matting or potential chemical treatments, whatever it might be. So being able to stop it before it arrives, that's the best use of every single dollar.
5: AWI has a five-year, $13 million contract with the DEC to operate its boat inspection sites. At the end of the tour, Hastie said it was pretty eye-opening to tour the lab and to learn about AWI's efforts to stop the spread of invasives.
10: Sometimes you kind of take for granted. You just think, beautiful lake, people go in, people go out, boats go in, boats go out. But then you realize there are things that we need to be aware of, ways we need to try to protect our waterways and our beautiful lakes and rivers.
5: Democrats control both the state assembly and Senate. So a collaboration between Hastie and Cashman really matters for this region. Cashman, who was elected just last year, is the North Country's only Democratic lawmaker in Albany. He says these kinds of visits by Hastie in the Adirondacks can make a big difference in budget talks back in Albany.
12: So when we're having conversations during session and we're advocating, he goes, yeah, I've been to that district. I've seen it. I've touched it. I've talked with your people.
5: The Adirondack Watershed Institute says it plans to spend $1 million in state funding on new lab equipment and facility upgrades. AWI says a more modernized lab will help its scientists and lab techs better keep track of the changing climate and environment in the Adirondacks. In Paul Smith's, I'm Emily Russell for the New York Public News Network.
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13: Good afternoon. A warm and increasingly more humid day in progress across interior New York and New England with partial sunshine. Showers and embedded bursts of rain from leftover thunderstorms late last night continue to dive through the Adirondacks, the Mohawk Valley, and into the I-88 corridor in Catskills. Another round of showers is moving through westernmost New England from north to south. These clouds and showers may limit some of the heating of the day today. And while it will become unstable, it does appear that cloud cover should keep temperatures from reaching too much higher than the 90 degree mark. Still in this environment, with a large ridge building from the Great Lakes and Ohio Valley into our region, we'll see energy at jet stream level diving in from the north and west that could enhance some of these showers and generate thunderstorms through the afternoon. High temperatures, again, should remain in the 80s to around 90. A few leftover showers and thunderstorms tonight. That ridge will continue to build from the Ohio Valley tomorrow, pushing temperatures well into the 90s with high humidity, creating heat index values between 100 and 110 degrees. More energy at jet stream level diving in from the north and west could initiate another round of thunderstorms tomorrow, some of which could be on the stronger side with downpours and strong wind gusts. The same ridge will crest over us on Thursday. It'll be hot and humid without the chance of thunderstorms. Still temperatures in the middle and upper 90s with heat index values as high as 110 degrees. Finally, the ridge will begin to break down as energy at jet stream level passes through on Friday, Saturday, and Sunday, bringing us at least the chance of a few scattered showers and thunderstorms all 3 days. Temperatures still in the 90s Friday, back toward 90 on Saturday for the 4th of July, and upper 80s as the ridge breaks down on Sunday. Here are my latest regional forecasts for the northern Adirondacks and central and northern Vermont. Also, the Champlain Valley and Lake George area. A mix of sun and clouds with a few scattered showers and thunderstorms today with highs near 90. A chance of showers and storms tonight in the upper 60s. For the Connecticut Valley and mid and lower Hudson Valley, also for the remainder of interior southern New England, a mix of sun and clouds with a few scattered showers and thunderstorms today and highs near 90. A chance of showers and storms tonight in the lower 70s. For the northern Catskills and Mohawk Valley west of Amsterdam, also for the southern Adirondacks, a mix of sun and clouds with a few scattered showers and thunderstorms today and highs in the lower 90s. A chance of showers and storms tonight in the lower 70s. For the northern Catskills and Mohawk Valley west of Amsterdam, also for the southern Adirondacks, a mix of sun and clouds with a few scattered showers and thunderstorms today and highs in the upper 80s. A chance of showers and storms tonight in the upper 60s. For the Greater Capital District, including Albany, Schenectady, and Troy. Also for the Saratoga area, east into southern Vermont and the Berkshires, north of I-90. A mix of sun and clouds with a few scattered showers and thunderstorms today and highs near 90. A chance of showers and storms tonight, lows near 70. Region-wide for tomorrow, hazy, hot, and humid with the chance of a shower or thunderstorm, mid-90s with the heat index between 100 and 105 degrees. Hazy, hot, and humid Thursday, middle and upper 90s, heat index is up to 110. A mix of sun and clouds Friday, scattered showers and storms, lower to mid-90s. Lower 90s on Independence Day with a scattered shower or thunderstorm and upper 80s on Sunday and Monday. For WAMC, I'm News Channel 13 meteorologist Paul Caiano.
0: Taking a look around the region at last report, 82 degrees in Burlington, Vermont, 84 in Amherst, Massachusetts, 87 degrees in Poughkeepsie, and 82 in Albany. 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
14: Coming up on this week's book show, novelist Francine Prose's latest 5 weeks in the country turns a strange real-life literary episode into rich, darkly funny fiction. In the summer of 1857, Hans Christian Andersen arrives at Charles Dickens's home for what should have been a brief visit. Instead, he stays for five excruciating weeks. Francine Prose on this week's book show,

0: Good afternoon. It's 12:27. This is Midday Magazine on WAMC. I'm Lucas Willard. We now join David Lombardo in the Capitol Press Room.
1: A recent memo from the Trump administration's Department of Justice is raising a red flag for New Yorkers with disabilities and their families who are concerned about the enforcement of laws and court rulings intended to ensure the availability of services in local communities, often in group homes and other supportive settings, as opposed to institutionalized care. For more on the possibility of federal officials relaxing their oversight role for people looking to stay out of segregated institutional settings, we're joined in the Capitol Press Room studio by Willow Baer, commissioner at the State Office for People with Developmental Disabilities, which is at the center of this controversy. Thanks for making the time, Commissioner.
2: Yeah, thank you for raising it.
1: Well, there is a lot of concern about what this memo from the DOJ could mean and whether it might be followed by statutory changes out of Washington, D.C. But for right now, if New York policymakers remain committed to the principles of the Olmstead ruling from the U.S. Supreme Court, which called for the state to serve people with disabilities in those most integrated settings for their needs, what do you see as the substantive impact of this memo from the Trump administration?
2: Well, I think you hit it right on the mark, right, that New York State has been committed to the most integrated settings for people with disabilities for decades, remains committed. The governor was quoted this weekend as saying, "We know what's at stake in New York, right? We've learned through living through the institutionalization and the horrors of Willowbrook what it means to institutionalize people unnecessarily. And the New York statutes, laws, policies, regulations, right, are as strong as they can be in terms of making sure that we remain as committed as possible to community integration here."
1: And I know you heard from the Assembly Disabilities Chair about this, and they were questioning, are there parts of our statutes that need to be updated? Are there rules and regulations at the state level that need to be updated? Are there any sort of unanswered or questions or variables about the state's commitment and its relationship with the federal government that need to be explored at this point?
2: I have no question about New York State's commitment in this area. We have made consistent achievements and investments in community-based living for people with disabilities, whether that's developmental disabilities, physical disabilities, mental illness, sensory disabilities. We've got an amendment just in the last 2 years to the state constitution, which adds disability as a protected class for equal protection. That's huge. That's more than almost any other state in the nation has. So our commitment here is clear. I think what is disheartening and what people feel fearful about is the enforcement from the federal government, right? So federal government sets very broad laws, rules, policies. The states implement those, make some of their own. And when that's implemented and operationalized at the level that people feel it in their own life, it drives down from the federal enforcement. And so whether or not New York has the constitutional amendment, which we do, has rules in the mental hygiene law, which we do, has its own binding precedent and case law, which we do, I think there is still rightfully fear at the lack of potential enforcement from the federal administration.
1: What would be, though, the enforcement need in New York if state policymakers, like you said, are committed to providing that most integrated care?
2: That's a great question. I think in New York, much less impact than potentially in some other states. So we're hearing from the disability community at large, right? And when the federal government takes a position potentially to bring back, rescind some of those policies, which they haven't done yet, right? This legal memo has not overturned the ADA. Sure. It has not overturned Olmstead. But it certainly signals the potential that some additional policies could change and that states have much more discretion to enforce their own policies based on the new interpretation. So I think in New York, I absolutely have less of that fear.
1: Well, are there other tools or avenues the federal government or the Trump administration more specifically could pull or utilize to try to force New York to change its policies? For example, are there federal dollars that could come with strings attached in the future and thus sort of set you on a path towards forced reliance on more institutionalized care?
2: I mean, I don't want to go that far down the road, but that's exactly why this first step of potential lack of enforcement is troublesome, right? Because that also drives where feds spend money.
1: well, we've been having this conversation through the lens of your office and the people with disabilities that you serve, but you were not the only commissioner to come out with a statement about this issue. We also heard from the State Office of Mental Health. I mean, is it your understanding that this is something that impacts populations beyond just those people with developmental or intellectual disabilities?
2: Yeah, absolutely. The Olmstead decision was focused on two women who had mental illness and developmental disabilities. It was an interpretation of the ADA and how it impacts people with any type of disability. So it certainly is a much broader potential impact than just on the OPWDD service system.
1: And what sort of concerns have you heard from stakeholders, whether it's the families that could be impacted or the maybe nonprofit organizations that you contract with to provide these services? What sort of feedback have you been getting in recent days and weeks?
2: This triggered a lot of fear in the community, a lot of renewed sense of a need to advocate. We are celebrating, we just celebrated the anniversary of the Olmstead decision. We have the anniversary of the ADA coming up next week. Mm-hmm. And in New York, I think we collectively felt like we were past needing to stand up for the very basic tenets of the Olmstead decision. And so there is a lot of renewed enthusiasm and interest from the advocacy community that has been fearful of what could potentially come from this federal administration. We saw Medicaid cuts that thankfully didn't impact us in New York, but we have been on alert for 2 years about what potential impact could hit the disability community. And this was one more sort of signal of what they could potentially be thinking in Washington.
1: Well, before we move on, let me reintroduce you for listeners just joining us. I'm David Lombardo, and this is WCNY's The Capitol Press Room. And we're speaking about a memo from the U.S. Department of Justice suggesting the Trump administration might be more lax in its oversight role for people looking to stay out of segregated institutional settings. And our guest is Willow Baer, commissioner at the State Office for People with Developmental Disabilities. Well, clearly, New York is rhetorically supportive of this idea of keeping people in those most integrated settings as possible. But what would you point to in recent years in terms of either statutory changes or funding commitments that embody that commitment to Olmstead or the ADA more broadly?
2: Yeah, I don't think it's just rhetorical. Okay. We have the New York State Constitution that we amended. We have laws in the human rights law in New York State. We have our waiver agreement with the federal government that explicitly outlines how we serve people in the most integrated setting to meet their needs. I assume the same is true with the Office of Mental Health and in the physical disability space at the Department of Health as well. So all of the work we do, the investments that this governor has made in accessible housing and making transportation more accessible and technology available for people to live in their homes in the community really is not rhetorical at all. We've made those investments and have renewed that commitment over and over again.
1: Can you flesh out a little bit more the funding side of things? Because I think people would often say you look to the budget, you look to the spending as evidence of someone's priority, some of their commitments. And, you know, a concern might be, well, is New York spending enough? Are they going far enough in these goals? So what would you point to in terms of spending that would be emblematic of that commitment?
2: Just for my agency alone, our budget grew this year with $30 million new service dollars on top of everything else that we invest year over year. There have been five now consecutive cost of living adjustments to support people in those community-based living settings by having support staff and all of the things that our nonprofits need to continue to serve people in their communities. There was a $25 million investment this year that we spent on making sure that people who lived in the community had better access to health care if they had disabilities. We made $15 million investment in affordable and accessible housing projects just for OPWDD. And I know in the mental health space, et cetera, there have been a great number of the similar investments. This governor invested more in mental health than any other governor that I'm aware of, obviously outside of sort of my area of expertise, but all to support community living, community supports, right, for people to the extent possible.
1: What do you think some of the next steps are? Because we have heard from people in the disability community that say they have a fear that, you know, when the parents die, that their kid is going to have to end up in an institutional setting because maybe they won't have an advocate for them or there won't be a space in a group home near where they live. So what do you think are the next steps that could be pushed along to advance that goal of the most integrated care?
2: You know, we, in 2024, committed to the Harnessing Olmstead Progress for Everyone action plan, the HOPE plan, that's going through the Most Integrated Settings Council. It's a renewed Olmstead plan for the state of New York, which really speaks to how we continue as a state to progress in terms of those tenets of Olmstead, in terms of the most community-based settings possible. So that work continues through the MISC. In terms of the concerns that you highlight about what sounds like the OPWDD service system specifically, I mean, we've talked a lot about how we continue to invest in making sure that there are as many opportunities for people with disabilities as possible. And a ton of work goes on every year. We move and find homes for people all the time in the community and in every sort of level along the continuum of our service system.
1: You mentioned that effort to update the Olmstead plan. If I remember correctly, that was supposed to be done in 2025. There was that meeting of the Most Integrated, I'm going to butcher the acronym, Setting Coordinating Council. back in the spring, where they suggested that was under leadership or executive review. What is the timeline for putting something like that out? And should I get hung up on that being late? Is that just not that big of a deal? I mean, what's your read on that?
2: I think that plan is a big deal. Okay. That's not the same as reading into it, right? So we had an extended budget season this year. We all know that. That plan is very important. The Chief Disability Office leads the Most Integrated Setting Coordinating Council and has been just a fierce advocate for the disability community and making sure that that plan is comprehensive and as valuable and implementable, actionable as possible. And I do expect that we will see it soon.
1: And lastly, I just want to come back to what it looks like to serve someone in their community and why that ultimately is preferable than, say, institutional care, which might even take someone out of state. There are options for that to happen. So can you talk about what that might look like and why the outcomes are, you know, so much better and why families prefer this and why they are concerned?
2: Sure. I mean, community-based living is what we all want for ourselves and for everyone else, right? It's not just about where you live. It's how you interact with your neighbors, with your community, your opportunities for having employment, mm-hmm. for making friends, for being involved in a church group or, you know, whatever it is that your interests are. It's about living an ordinary life, just like everyone else without a disability, right, gets the chance to do.
1: Well, we've been speaking with Willow Bear. She's the commissioner at the State Office for People with Developmental Disabilities. Commissioner Bear, thank you so much for making the time. I really appreciate it.
2: Yeah, thank you for having me.
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0: 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Coming up at 1 o'clock today on WAMC, it's the TED Radio Hour. At 2 o'clock, Vox Pop, WAMC's live afternoon call-in talk show. Today's topic, the great outdoors, with guest Jeremy Hurst. That's Vox Pop at 2 o'clock today on WAMC. We now return to David Lombardo in the Capitol Press Room.
1: I'm David Lombardo, and this is WCNY's The Capitol Press Room. In order to reduce the risk of heat-related deaths in New York, Democratic state lawmakers are pushing legislation that would require state officials to issue an annual report on deaths in the Empire State connected to heat, which could be used to improve future mitigation efforts. A similar report is already produced in New York City, where 21 people died from the heat in 2025. For more on this reporting requirement and the health-related danger of heat, we're joined once again by Caroline Chen, Director Director of Environmental Justice at the New York Lawyers for the Public Interest. Welcome back to the show, Caroline.
3: Thank you, David. It's good to be here.
1: Glad to have you back. Well, for starters, can you outline some of these circumstances where heat becomes more than just a nuisance and is a public health risk, potentially one as severe as death?
3: Sure. Extreme heat has been a problem for years, and it is increasingly a problem given the climate crisis that we're in, where extreme weather events are becoming more commonplace. I think just this week alone, we've seen reporting after reporting out of Europe, where the heat wave is causing more than 1,300 deaths across various countries. This is not a problem that is bound to geography or political boundary. It is a systemic problem that is becoming more and more of a problem. Earlier today, the governor herself announced a dangerous heat period coming to us in New York State in the upcoming days in advance of July 4th. Heat exacerbates everything. So we can have direct heat-related deaths or heat exacerbated deaths. The difference is whether you potentially have underlying conditions, medical conditions, could be asthma, could be epilepsy, could be cancer. A lot of those conditions that already put your body under strain can be further stressed by heat in your environment. So if you don't remove that heat stressor, your condition can worsen very quickly, and it annually, every summer, we see increases in visits to emergency rooms, you know, with symptoms about dizziness or fainting or just physical abnormalities caused by these, you know, environmental stressors presented by heat.
1: Well, when it comes to the heat-related deaths in particular, is there an indication of who is most at risk? I mean, is it those vulnerable populations that we might naturally think of, such as the unhoused, or are there other people, maybe with comorbidities, who are potentially at risk of the most severe outcomes here?
3: Yeah, for sure. I think study after study has shown the elderly, the most already medically vulnerable, and the young, the children, are the most vulnerable. So populations that are already not the most fully developed or strongest to protect against illnesses of all kinds, they're the same populations that are most vulnerable to heat issues.
1: Well, you've highlighted the fact that there are various studies on this issue. So I'm curious, is there a dearth of information in New York specifically about heat-related deaths or problems that need to be unearthed with an annual report? Or

0: federal, state, and weather sources out there that has been condensed into yearly reports. So there's a lot of wealth of data at the city level for sure. At the state level, I mean, Department of Health has a heat risk and illness dashboard, and that is to allow us to understand the level of heat-related health risks in respective areas across the state. But in terms of, you know, what the bill that Assemblywoman Pollan introduced and is now passed by both houses, what it's trying to get to is the data that is not shown in dashboards, like the current DOH dashboard. There's no accounting that's as far as we know that's publicly available talking about counting the number of deaths, whether it's heat stress or heat exacerbated deaths at the New York State level. So there's some data, but not sufficient.
1: Well, is the data that this report would put together and put out there, is that already available and just needs to be collected in one place? Or would this be new information that would have to be collected at the local level and funneled up to the State Department of Health?
0: I don't know the answer to that. I think New York City has that information for New York City. I haven't had a comprehensive study of all the jurisdictions across New York State to see who has it, who doesn't have it. It's probably, I mean, your rooms probably have this data. Mm. Hospitals probably have this data. So to the extent that they have to report it up for different types of oversight at the DOH, the state DOH, likely it's somewhere. But I think there is not something that is consolidated that shows the heat-related deaths that we're, you know, looking at with this bill.
1: So then fast forward to a universe where maybe the governor signs this bill and we're getting reports from the DOH on heat-related deaths. What sort of policies might be informed by this data? What type of mitigation efforts might look different or be emphasized or de-emphasized based on the data we might collect?
0: I think one of the things that this bill is probably trying to get to is to make sure that we have basic data like this before we advocate or for the state to put forward equitable investments to prevent deaths. I think the state and the city and various counties and jurisdictions have in place programs that, you know, allow New Yorkers to get air conditioning units. There's energy affordability programs that try to support especially the most low income communities in New York City and New York State with affording to turn on those air conditioning units. But until we see black and white data about deaths and how many preventable deaths we're encountering in New York City and New York State, I think a lot of those programs are, you know, well intended and supported to a certain extent, but perhaps we get a lot of data that shows there's a lot more deaths than we think across New York State, in which case the investments may have to go up to provide more air conditioning units, to ensure energy affordability across the board, across jurisdictions in New York State. And, you know, there's programs with the utility side where we prevent shutoffs, you know, when heat reaches a certain temperature, or to make sure that people don't get their electricity turned off, but, you know, utility arrears, maybe those policies have to get adjusted if we have larger numbers that we imagined that support current policies and current programs.
1: You mentioned energy affordability as part of the problem that needs to be addressed here. Is it likely, or do we know, that there are people who may be suffering heat-related deaths or heat-related problems because they look at their utility bill and say, you know, I just can't turn on the air conditioner today, and that has adverse reactions for them?
0: We have heard of more than, you know, the occasional anecdote that people hesitate turning on their air conditioning units because they cannot afford their bills. That is not conjecture. I think for folks struggling to meet their energy, their monthly bills, whether it's food or housing or utility bills, if they have to cut one and they can't cut food and they can't cut rent, they probably will cut on trying to minimize their electricity usage. Or maybe they have other medical equipment that needs to be run before an air conditioner. So I think that's, you know, it's certainly a concern, and it's certainly something that we've heard about over and over again. So it is a real struggle for a lot of New Yorkers, especially of low income, to be able to, you know, use their air conditioning unit that maybe the city gives them for free because they really don't think they can meet their bills.
1: As a reporter, I've received multiple emails today about the upcoming warm weather and some of the services that are available, but there are probably hundreds of thousands, if not millions, of New Yorkers who are going to go into this heat wave not knowing it's coming. So is outreach something that needs to be part of this? And is there something that could be done to

0: to spread awareness of not just the warm temperature, but the services that are available that's maybe not being done now.
1: Yeah, I mean, I think I was glad to see the governor make the announcement. You know, she is the top executive in the state, so the messaging has come from the top down. So for her to acknowledge it and to say it, you know, relatively early, that's a good thing. And I think if we have as many channels and avenues like yourself and other news reporters who talk about this and all the reporting, all the newspapers, all the social media, if everybody can get out there and get the word out, I think people feel it, right? So I think New Yorkers feel this heat. But I think if they can hear it from multiple angles at any given time, then the better prepared they'll be to avoid any concerns.
0: Maybe a social media video from Mayor Mamdani would probably help too.
1: Oh, yeah. Yeah. Maybe the World Cup needs to make an announcement in all their podiums about the next 3-4 days.
0: Well, we've been speaking with Caroline Chen, the Director of Environmental Justice at the New York Lawyers for the Public Interest. Caroline, thank you so much for making the time. I really appreciate it.
1: Thank you, David.
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4: During midday trading, the Dow Jones Industrial Average is up 89 points to 52,272. The Standard & Poor's 500 Index is up 42 points to 7,482, and the NASDAQ Composite is up 276 points to 26,096. The breadth of the market is slightly positive. The yield on the 10-year Treasury bond is up to 4.40%. Some of the most active stocks on the big board include AT&T, down 94 cents at 2088. Intel, up $8.08 at $139.74, and Pepsi, down $2.30 at $136.38. In the overseas markets last night, London's FTSE 100 closed 0.1% higher. In Hong Kong, the Hang Seng fell 0.6%. 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
3: 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And now for today's commentator, Janice Horowitz.
5: My daughter, who survived on salty, cheddar-dusted goldfish crackers, now devours kimchi when she craves a snack. She may be onto something. Turns out kimchi, a spicy Korean cabbage dish, is one of the many foods that may help keep our insides healthy, which in turn may be good for our health overall. Our gut, the GI tract, is home to a vast ecosystem of trillions of microbes, such as bacteria, viruses, and fungi. Scientists call this teeming world inside of us the microbiome. For years, researchers largely saw the gut as a digestive tube, a place where food is broken down, nutrients absorbed, and waste moved out. But now we understand that the microbiome conducts a far broader, more complex operation. It's packed with immune cells that identify and fight off troublesome microbes in food and in other foreign material that come by, while leaving the beneficial ones intact. It's actually the immune system's most important front line. Where the microbiome may do some of its finest work is near the far end of the digestive tract, in the colon. Beneficial organisms there break down the fiber we eat and turn it into compounds that nourish the mucous membrane lining the colon, A well-fed lining forms a strong barrier which helps keep harmful microbes and inflammatory substances from crossing the colon wall and triggering trouble elsewhere. When that system is disrupted, the lining can weaken, inflammation can occur, and immune signaling can start to kind of go awry. Scientists are even investigating whether this kind of disruption may play a role in autoimmune diseases such as multiple sclerosis. So the microbiome is really a big deal, and many of us have never heard of it. A healthy one may even help protect the heart. Early studies suggest that compounds produced when the gut microbes break down fiber may help lower blood pressure and otherwise support cardiovascular health. There's also evidence that the microbiome and the brain communicate through nerve signals, hormones, and other pathways, forming what's called a gut-brain axis. Some studies have linked the microbiome to mood and emotional health, and there's been a lot of hype around this, but the research behind this is still too new to form firm conclusions. What's better established is that we need to take care of our microbiome so it can take care of us. And here's where diet plays a huge role. Our microbiome thrives on fiber-rich foods, such as fruits, vegetables, beans, nuts, seeds, and whole grains. It also likes certain carbohydrates called resistant starches. They resist digestion higher up in the gut and arrive in the colon ready for microbes to feast on. These special starches are found in chickpeas, lentils, oats, and cooked rice or pasta that's been cooled. Fermented foods such as kimchi and yogurt may help too, in part because they deliver live beneficial microbes directly to the gut. So aim to eat more of these too, even if you start small. You can, like my daughter, try kimchi, or if that's too much of a leap, for your next meal, just toss in some nuts or seeds or beans.
3: 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More at voicetheater.org. Today's program was produced by Andrew Waite. Thanks to Bailey Janes on the board. And thanks to everybody on the WAMC News team. I'm Lucas Willard. 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
1: Good afternoon. The time is 2 o'clock. Welcome to Vox Pop for this Tuesday, June 30th. I'm Ray Graff. Today we welcome back Jeremy Hurst. Jeremy is the game management section head for the New York State Department of Environmental Conservation. And joining Jeremy today, Jordan Youngman, a wildlife biologist in the DEC's Division of Fish and Wildlife Land Management section. 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Jeremy Hurst, Jordan Youngman, and your wildlife questions coming up on Vox Pop right after the news.
2: Live from NPR News in Washington, I'm Lakshmi Singh. The U.S. Supreme Court has struck down President Trump's order to end birthright citizenship. The High Court affirms that virtually all children born in the U.S. to parents unlawfully or temporarily in the country are subject to the jurisdiction of the United States and therefore are citizens at birth under the 14th Amendment. More from NPR's Kerry Johnson.
3: Not a complete surprise given the way the oral argument went in this case. Remember, Chief Justice John Roberts actually said to the Solicitor General John Sauer, it may be a different world with respect to people being able to travel to the United States way more easily than they did in the 1890s, but it's the same Constitution, the same 14th Amendment.
2: NPR's Kerry Johnson reporting. On his social media platform, Truth Social, President Trump suggests congressional Republicans could still pass a bill that supports the ban. However, the Supreme Court also handed Trump and the GOP some legal victories today. In one, a majority of justices struck down spending limits on political parties and candidates. Another dealt a big setback to transgender individuals. NPR's Tamara Keith has that story.
4: The Supreme Court ruled that states may ban transgender athletes from participating in girls and women's sports at publicly funded schools. In a social media post, President Trump wrote, quote, "Big win. The United States Supreme Court just ruled against men playing in women's sports. Wow. That takes that ridiculous situation off the table." Trump made banning transgender girls and women from competitive sports a key part of his campaign in 2024 and has often used the issue as a wedge to argue Democrats have overreached. In recent years, 27 states have enacted similar bans. Tamara Keith, NPR News, the White House.
2: New Jersey Congressman Thomas Kane Jr. is back at work after a more than three-month absence. In a speech on the House floor today, the Republican disclosed that he had been hospitalized with depression. Venezuela's opposition leader in exile says she will return to the country. NPR's Ada Peralta reports it comes as Venezuela recovers from two powerful earthquakes.
5: In a video posted on social media, the Nobel laureate Maria Corina Machado said she was in Panama awaiting a flight to Venezuela. Machado accused the government of closing off the airspace to stop her from flying, but commercial flights have continued to several Venezuelan airports. Machado said she wanted to be in Venezuela to help coordinate relief efforts.
6: Estar en Venezuela para llorar juntos nuestras pérdidas.
5: I will be in Venezuela to cry over our loss, to pray together, to hug each other. Venezuelan authorities say more than 1,700 people are now confirmed dead from the earthquake. Thousands are still reported missing. Ada Peralta, NPR News, Caracas.
2: It's NPR.
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9: This is a WAMC Regional News Update. I'm Sejina Shrestha. A 7-year-old boy who was reported missing in Manan Sunday has been found dead. Harvey Naji, who was nonverbal and had autism, was the subject of a days-long search effort in Albany County. Harvey's uncle, Adam Al-Harbi, made the announcement in a Facebook post this morning. He wrote the family was, quote, devastated and thanked everyone who helped in the search. Police investigating the disappearance have not yet disclosed information about the boy's reported death. Connecticut is taking steps to protect workers and public projects from wage theft. Governor Ned Lamont signed a bill today allowing the state comptroller to withhold payments to contractors on public works projects if they are in violation of the state's wage laws. The Democrats said the legislation was to deter contractors from using taxpayer funds while not paying their employees fairly.
10: They don't play by the same set of rules. Shortchange you on wages. You're damn right we want to enforce that to make sure we all play by the same set of rules.
9: The law takes effect October 1st. Amid extreme temperatures this week in the Northeast, advocates in New York are shining a spotlight on legislation requiring state health officials to track heat-related deaths. The information is supposed to help inform mitigation effects, such as deployment of air conditioners. New York lawyer for the Public Interest Director of Environmental Justice, Caroline Chen, tells Public Radio's the Capitol Press Room that the state mandate would mirror reporting requirements in New York City.
11: At the state level, I mean, Department of Health has a heat risk and illness dashboard, and that is to allow us to understand the level of heat-related health risks in respective areas across the state. There's no accounting that's, as far as we know, that's publicly available, counting the number of deaths, whether it's heat stress or heat-exacerbated deaths at the New York state level.
9: The legislation was approved during the 2026 legislation session in Albany, and Governor Kathy Hochul has until the end of the year to act on the measure. At last check on Wall Street, the Dow is up 154 points to 52,337, the S&P is up 52 points to 7,492, and the NASDAQ is up 343 points to 26,163. A chance of showers and thunderstorms this afternoon, hot with highs around 90. Mostly cloudy with a chance of showers and thunderstorms this evening, then partly cloudy after midnight. Some thunderstorms may be severe in the evening. Warmer with lows in the lower 70s. Mostly sunny tomorrow, a chance of showers and thunderstorms in the afternoon, hot with highs in the mid-90s. And a last look around the region, it's 83 in Oneonta, New York, 87 in Amherst, Massachusetts, 80 in Montpelier, Vermont, and 85 in Albany, New York. 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
1: Hello again. Welcome back to Vox Pop, WAMC's live afternoon call-in talk show. I'm Ray Graff. We're discussing wildlife today, and we welcome back Jeremy Hurst, game management section head for the New York State Department of Environmental Conservation. He facilitates research, outreach, and management planning for New York's big game, small game, mid-sized game, fur-bearing wildlife. Joining Jeremy today is Jordan Youngman, a wildlife biologist in the DEC's Division of Fish and Wildlife Land Management. He works on habitat management across New York's wildlife management areas, as well as the DEC's prescribed fire program. And that's a whole show in itself. The number here is 800-348-2551, 1-800-348-2551. You can email the program at voxpop@wamc.org. But again, the number is 800-348-2551. Jeremy Hurst, how you doing?
12: Doing well. Thanks for having us.
1: What's happening over in the department?
12: Oh, it's always a fun time in the spring because you see new wildlife.
1: Yeah.
12: And so it's a joy to see new fawns wandering about, stepping behind their mothers. It's see a pile of turkey poults following behind the turkey hen. It's a nice time of year.
1: I know we've talked about this before, but when the fawns are out, and we saw this in our backyard last week or week before, the mother is nowhere to be seen. That's normal, right?
12: It is normal. I mean, sometimes you'll see a doe cross the road and then a fawn come after, or two fawns after. But often if you see a fawn on the edge of the field or on the edge of somebody's backyard, you may not see the doe anywhere near. And that's typical. That's actually a survival benefit for the fawns, not to attract predators. And so the doe will just leave that fawn sit, come back and nurse every once in a while.
1: But they can barely walk. I mean, is it safe for the fawn to be out there? There are predators out there.
12: They're vulnerable for sure, and particularly those first couple of hours when they're real wobbly-legged. But they actually recover pretty quick and start being able to be mobile in a couple of days and can follow thereafter. They can probably outrun a fox in a couple of days.
1: Jordan Youngman is also with us today. You haven't been on this show before, right?
13: First time. Happy to be here.
1: Hey, we'll turn your mic on. It'll be even better. Hang on. Hey, Michael. Michael, can you turn on Jordan's microphone? Okay. Welcome to the show. This is how first timer usually, we call it hazing.
13: Yeah,
1: now you're in.
13: Happy to be here.
1: Good to have you here. So what do you do at the DEC?
13: So I'm in the land management section right there in the Bureau of Wildlife, same as Jeremy. And our section works on habitat management primarily across our WMA system, so wildlife management area system. And so this is habitat management specifically for wildlife. And then my job in particular is I was hired on after the 2022 Environmental Bond Act. And so I do more restoration work. Some of that has to do with using Bond Act funds for restoration.
1: Restoration of habitat?
13: Habitat.
1: And how do you go about doing that? Give me an example.
13: Oh, there are many ways to do that. So the one example is we help facilitate a grant program through the Division of Water's WQIP program. And so we administer money for restoration of wetland and riparian corridor habitat. So that's kind of fish and wildlife habitat in wetlands and riparian corridors. And the other component I work on is restoration using prescribed fire as a means of restoring and rejuvenating ecosystems.
1: I find that the science, if it isn't a science unto itself, of prescribed fire to be so interesting.
13: Incredibly fascinating.
1: There's so much that needs to be done right, and I guess there's a lot that could go wrong. We had folks from the Albany Pine Bush on, and I got to tell you something. I learned so much about prescribed fire. When is too much? That's the question.
13: Well, I think we're figuring that out for the Northeast. It's kind of a funny time to be in doing this work here in the Northeast, because for a long time there was this perception that prescribed fire or fire historically wasn't really an active disturbance on our landscape. And I mean, Albany Pine Bush is a great example of realizing the need for prescribed fire and then carefully figuring out how much is the appropriate amount. I think, you know, I listened to Neil come and talk with you.
1: He was awesome.
13: Yeah, he was a wonderful guy and so incredibly good at what he does. And he talked about how there's no roadmap. And so you're kind of figuring it out as we go. And so part of the process that we're in is identifying places that need fire, and then through kind of adaptive management, figuring out how much fire is the appropriate amount. And there's plenty of examples in other parts of the country to kind of look to figure that out.
1: Now, you know, the impression I got from talking to Neil, and it might be totally wrong, is that New York really seems to do it well, but there are parts of this country where it's not, prescribed fire is not done as well. Wrong or right?
13: I think there are parts of the country that have a long history of using prescribed fire very effectively. So I spent almost a decade getting educated down in the Southeast, and that's an area of the country that uses prescribed fire often and well to manage for wildlife habitat. I think the concern is you're going to use it in places or use it in ways where you might have negative effects, and that's certainly one part of it. The other part of it is not using it in places that need it. And so I think looking towards the Northeast, and as we realize the need that we have, trying to use prescribed fire to kind of tackle that second component where there's the need and we don't have it.
12: I think one of the fascinating things that in our conversation, Jordan, there are areas in New York where you know there's fire history. Pine Bush is a good example. But there's other areas that we wouldn't typically think about the fire history. But as you are digging into the literature and learning more about landscape in New York, you're finding new areas that were kind of out of our perspective for prescribed fire.
13: Yeah, and again, I think the shifting paradigm that we're under, you know, in our state and in the Northeast, where there's really exciting work being done across the region, looking back at historical records, so documentation of indigenous land use practices, descriptions of early European settlers describing landscapes, and realizing that actually large portions of the Northeast experienced frequent fire as a disturbance, and it was almost entirely purposeful fire placed in the landscape by indigenous.
1: And I remember Neil talking about that. Yeah. It's amazing the knowledge that these people had 1,000 years ago or more. It's incredible without the benefit of the so-called science that we have today. Is there federal oversight for prescribed fires, or is this state by state, region by region?
13: Typically state by state, region by region. So in New York State, the DEC regulates prescribed fire both on DEC lands and non-DEC lands.
1: The number to call here if you have a wildlife question for our guests today, Jordan Youngman and Jeremy Hurst, is 800-348-2551. 1-800-348-2551. You can email us at voxpop@wamc.org. We'll get to the email bag in a moment. But the newsroom is abuzz. All the bears are out. There's a lot of bear sightings. You guys give me an update on that.
12: Yeah, we have had a lot of bear sightings this spring so far. And it's not really that atypical. This is a time when people are seeing bears, and bears are out and about and active and sometimes getting into places where they create challenges for people. Maybe a little bit more so this year than last, and so that's a bit of a difference. But the key is it's our responsibility to keep our places clean and not make them attractive for bears, and that can reduce the potential for conflicts.
1: And they come out primarily in the day or in the night, or does it matter?
12: Well, bears are largely crepuscular, going to be active more in the morning and the evening, but they can be active at any time of day, and if there's food available, they may find it.
1: Why do you think there are more this year?
12: You know, it's just a cyclical pattern that we see. There is a pulse in cub productivity every other year, and so the population kind of ebbs and flows on a biannual basis. And so this year we've got a lot of bears, and we have some dry conditions right now that makes some of the natural foods a little bit less palatable and desirable for bears. And if people still have bird feeders up and haven't started the practice of making sure their garbage is protected, that creates some opportunities for bears.
1: And bears are omnivores.
12: They are.
1: They'll eat anything. Well, they generally around here will not attack people, or am I wrong?
12: Well, bears are always a potential risk. Yeah. And so there's caution that's justified any time that we're around a bear. But no, interactions with humans are very, very rare. And generally, bears will run away from people.
1: All right, this is an email from Rich. Here's a simple question for your representatives. Is it legal for a homeowner to trap a groundhog and release it at some location miles away? Or is that something that could only be done by a licensed pest control worker? Aha!
12: So the answer is yes and no. It is legal for a homeowner that's experiencing damage from a groundhog to trap the groundhog, but it is not legal for them to take it somewhere else and release it.
1: So what do you do?
12: And so the disposition of that animal has to be a lethal removal. So the homeowner has to arrange a way to kill that animal and then to bury it, dispose of it. And that can be done depending on location with a firearm. It can can be done in a variety of different ways. If a homeowner is not comfortable doing that, there is opportunity to call a nuisance wildlife control operator who could take care of it for them.
1: You know, we did the gardening show, I don't know, last week or something, and this topic came up again. And they said, well, if you got the holes in the ground, put some used cat litter in there. You guys have any experience with that?
12: I don't have any experience with that.
13: I don't.
1: No?
13: No.
1: Why are you laughing? Is it a ridiculous idea?
13: Well, as an owner of cats, that would keep me away, but I don't know if it
1: Fair
13: would
1: enough.
13: Keep a groundhog away.
1: All right, our number here is 800-348-2551. We'll get to your calls in a moment here. Jeremy Hurst and Jordan Youngman with us from the New York DEC. We'll be back.

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1: Hey there, if you are a fan of Cars with Gordon Fricke on this program, you might want to listen to this. 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We'll have actually a full panel this time. Don McCabe, who works with Gordon, will be there. And also car enthusiast Philip Morris will be with us. It's going to be a fun show. 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I believe it's live as we speak. If not, I'm in a lot of trouble. It's live July 28th, Saratoga Auto Museum. 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You can find out more at wamc.org/on the road. It's Vox Pop on WAMC, and the number here is 800-348-2551. We're joined by Jeremy Hurst and Jordan Youngman from the New York State DEC. One more quick email before we go to the phones, and this is from Marie in Dalton, Mass. What are good career opportunities in working with wildlife or in relation to conservation and ecology? My priority is to be outside often. What schooling would you recommend? And that's from Marie in Dalton, Mass.
2: That's a great question. There are a lot of different opportunities. You could always be a biologist like Jeremy or I, and that usually is a degree in biology or environmental studies, an undergrad degree, and then oftentimes a master's degree doing some kind of thesis work studying wildlife biology.
1: Yeah,
2: that'd be one option. Kind of parks ranger job opportunities.
3: I think everybody thinks we're
2: everybody
3: park rangers.
2: Well, and that's exactly right. Everybody thinks we're park rangers or that we're running around catching wildlife with our bare hands. And
1: neither are true. Not to be fair, Jeremy does that a lot anyway for fun, right?
3: On weekends.
1: Yeah, exactly.
2: Yeah, right.
1: All right, the number here is 800-348-2551. We begin in Windsor, Massachusetts. Jack, you're up. Go ahead.
4: Hello. Can you hear me?
1: Sure, go ahead.
4: Awesome. This is kind of a two-part question, but I have an acre-sized pond. It's about 16 feet deep. Beautiful. But I have been visited by otters, and they have decimated the little bit of fish population I had in there, as well as my prized large mussels. You know, they're like huge mussels.
1: Okay.
4: That filter the water, and I was wondering how or if there's anything that deter otters. And second part of the question is, what do you think would be best to stock the pond since it's pretty much empty now, and how to go about doing that?
1: Okay,
3: well, Jack, that's actually a fun problem to have. I would love to have a pond with an otter.
4: Oh, they're so cute.
3: Yeah, it's a good trade-off for what you're losing, I suspect. But I think, first I'd say, because you're in Massachusetts, I'm not familiar with what Massachusetts Wildlife authorizes and what they allow. And so I would have you start by contacting their office. And you may need a permit, whether that be for dealing with the otter or restocking your pond. You should connect with them for whatever legalities there are in that. In terms of how you might deal with the otter, though, I would say it's there for food. And so if it fully depletes your pond, it's not going to stay around much longer.
1: Oh, that's a good point.
3: Which, of course, that would be a bummer, both because you don't have anything left in the pond and you lose the otter. I don't know if, given the size of your pond, that you'll be able to maintain both without some regular supplemental addition of food to the pond. But again, I'd start with Mass Wildlife.
4: Like otters.
3: Yeah, make sure you get some good pictures there before you leave, though.
4: I got some great videos.
1: Oh, good. Hey, thanks a lot, Jack. Appreciate the call. 800-348-2551. That's the number if you have a wildlife question for Jeremy Hurst and or Jordan Youngman. That's if Jeremy lets Jordan speak, and I'm not sure. He's very new. Let's go to Jerry in Milan, New York. Jerry, you're on.
5: Hey, guys. How you doing?
1: Good. Welcome.
5: Yes. I'm a former resident, but I do have a house here in Milan, and I come back and forth to, from Florida. And the game laws are a lot more liberal in Florida. Like, right off the bat, you can kill 3 bucks and 2 does. And I know a few years ago around this area, there was a deer die-off from some kind of, you know, some kind of virus. And it was just dead deer all over the place. And I'm assuming the reason that was, you know, there wasn't enough deer taken by hunters, and Mother Nature kicks in and, you know, the harsh way to, you know, cut down the deer population. So that, and you know, I would like to come up here and hunt as a non-resident. Is there any, you know, updates on being more liberal with permits to take deer?
1: Uh-huh.
3: Yeah, good question, Jerry. So let me back up, and you mentioned the deer disease that happened a couple of years ago. There was a viral disease that affected deer in parts of the Hudson Valley several years ago. It's been 4 or 5 years now since we've had an outbreak. It's called epizootic hemorrhagic disease. It's a disease or a virus carried by a little tiny biting midge that infects deer and has really devastating impacts on individual deer. And when there is a concentrated outbreak in a local area, it can have a pretty substantial impact on the deer population in that local area. But local is the key factor there. Is it's not generally a widespread issue. It's actually not really that much of a density dependence issue either, where you have a high deer population that puts them more at risk. It's a factor of the midge being present and the midge impacting these deer. Of course, if you have a small deer population, you may have lesser impact, but it's not necessarily a result of other management factors. The population that was affected in the Hudson Valley a couple years ago seems to have rebounded quite well. So we were conservative in the years after that in how we managed deer there, allowed the population to regrow to an appropriate level. In one way, it was actually helpful because the deer population there was too high to begin with. And so when we lost some deer, it was a bad way for the deer to go, but it was helpful ecologically. And so when we allowed the population to grow, we didn't want it to grow too far. And so we've been managing it that way. Now, are we making changes this year? Absolutely. We've got a situation across a lot of the state where we have too many deer. Not everywhere, but certainly broad swaths of the state, we've got too many deer, and we need to make some substantial changes. And so there's going to be a few things happening different this year. We're going to make a bunch of areas with permits more available for hunters. In fact, there's going to be probably 20-some management units across the state where we'll have essentially unlimited opportunity for doe tags. And the doe tags are important because that's the segment of the population that adjusts the overall number. If we can remove adult female deer, we can impact the population growth so it can be reduced. It can stay stable when that's necessary. And so hunters will be able to get tags. If they are successful, they can get replacement tags. And we want to make successful hunters more successful. Elsewhere and across the rest of the state, we're establishing something we're calling an Earn a Second Buck program. For years, hunters have had the opportunity to take 2 antlered deer, 2 bucks every year if they hunted across multiple seasons. We're changing that practice where now they'll still be able to get 2 bucks, but they'll have to shoot an antlerless deer first. And the reason for this is we have way too many hunters that choose not to shoot antlerless deer, or, you know, maybe by the choices they're making, focusing on bucks are opting out from taking antlerless deer. We want to make sure that hunters have that emphasis on taking antlerless deer. Population control is a primary reason why we do deer management. We need to manage the population to benefit all of New Yorkers, not just hunters.
1: Jerry, you want to follow up very quickly?
5: Yeah, like I say, it looks like you guys are starting to make some progress, but, you know, like in Georgia, and it's hard to believe, but I mean, I read the regulations and I have friends that hunt there. You can take 10 does a year. I mean, that seems unbelievable, but I guess that's, you can't take 10 bucks a year. It's probably 3 or 4. But you can take 10 does a year. I mean, that's, you know, like I say, you know, it's hard to believe. Now, will these, the new rules, will they apply to these permits for like non-residents like myself?
3: Yeah, they'll be up both for residents and non-residents, and you'll see this in our hunting regulations guide that comes out later this summer.
1: Jerry, thanks for the call. Jordan Youngman, you said you spent a good amount of time in the southeastern U.S.
2: I did.
1: And so...
2: Hunted multiple seasons in Georgia when I was down there for my PhD.
1: So, yeah.
2: He's absolutely right. 10 does and 2 bucks at the time, if I remember correctly.
3: And how many people you think take more than 2?
2: There's not a lot of them. And yeah. so those bag limits are to some degree accounting for that. Factors.
3: Yeah, it's interesting. Across the country, there are a lot of states that have larger bag limits than we do. And of course, now in parts of the state, we're making very large bag limits. But overall, the harvest rate of deer is relatively few hunters take one deer to begin with, and then exceptionally few hunters take 2 or 3 deer. And so we're looking at on the maybe 15% of hunters are taking 2 or more deer.
1: Okay, let's go to Naomi, who is on the thruway, began in Prattsville, but has been on hold so long, we don't even know where she is now. Naomi, where are you?
6: That's very funny. Thanks for taking my call. I'm actually on Route 23, going up past Cairo, not Cairo.
1: Yeah.
6: Nice show. Glad you're doing this show. I have a really kind of weird question that I've been wondering about for a really long time. So I live up in the mountains above Windham Mountain, and a lot of it are second homes for people from the city. And this usually what happens is the guys come up hunting, and then they bring their wives, and the wives are scared to death because I don't mean to be, you know, classist, but they're scared to death of the dark because there are no streetlights where we live.
1: Yeah.
6: And there are lots of bear, and there used to be, and I say used to be in capital letters, a ton of coyotes. And I've always had dogs, and one of our dogs, Max, who is a yellow lab, would sit at the end of the driveway, and he would howl, and the coyotes would sing back to him. And then one weekend we were away and he was in the kennel and he got really, really sick, really sick. And I drove back from Maine and got him, and they told me that they thought he had been poisoned. And I actually took him to the vet and he died. It was really awful, but the vet told me that he actually had been poisoned, and that he had heard, and so had I, that the state was poisoning off the coyotes.
1: Huh.
6: So I'm just wondering if that really was and continues to be the case, because I haven't seen a coyote or heard a coyote up where we live in over 5 years.
1: Okay.
6: Which is really amazing.
1: All right, fellas, what's the truth of this?
3: Truth of it is that, no, it's not legal to poison coyotes. It's not legal for us to allow other people to poison coyotes, and we don't do it ourselves. So aside from the rumor, you know, it's interesting that you haven't heard any coyotes, because there shouldn't be any specific reason why that might be the case. Coyotes are ubiquitous across
6: the
3: state.
6: They're, like, gone.
3: And so what we really see with coyotes is that they're present when their food are present. And so there'll be cycles in some of the small game populations. And if there are not as many rabbits or grouse, if there's not as many woodchucks in the area, you'll see some changes.
6: There are tons of woodchucks and moles and not tons of rabbits, but there are rabbits. Anyway, I'm glad to hear that. I don't know what happened. I mean, it was awful. He was howling.
3: Yeah,
6: like
3: sorry to hear about that loss.
1: I love hearing it too. Yeah, thank you, Naomi. Appreciate the call. Yeah, when I was a kid, I grew up around here. You could always hear them. If a fire whistle went off, they would all start yowling, and it was tremendous. But I haven't heard that in a long time.
2: Yeah. Well, they are also, I mean, in relation to their prey, habitat dependent. So if you have habitat that supports small mammals, you're going to have more coyotes. And, you know, the other thing to remember is coyotes kind of moved into New York over the last how many decades, you know, since the 50s. And oftentimes with animal populations, as they colonize an area, they kind of overshoot their carrying capacity.
1: Yeah.
2: And so potentially what we're seeing across many states as coyotes have kind of moved into the eastern United States is that initial pulse of the population is oftentimes a lot higher than what ends up kind of stabilizing over time.
1: It's Wildlife Today with Jeremy Hurst and Jordan Youngman from the New York State DEC. This email at voxpop@wamc.org is from Fran in Albany. Subject heading, kill, kill, kill. I heard on the bird show to kill the sparrows, and now I hear DEC say trap and kill. Where is our humanity these days? I have lots of all sorts of wildlife where I live in the country, and I'd never think of killing any of them. Nature can take care of itself, and homeowners are so fanatic about having their property look so perfect that they lose their sense of what is right and wrong, in my opinion, and I'll bet lots of other folks would agree. There certainly are pests, and sometimes they cause frustration, but never anger enough to kill them. Why? We can learn a lot from these wonderful creatures. We are now watching with wonder our beautiful newborn fawns, some of them twins. Can't we think of more intelligent and acceptable ways to live with wildlife? They were here before us and will probably inherit the land again when man self-destructs each other. And that's from Fran in Albany. Gentlemen.
3: Fran, thanks so much for your question. And explaining that all, it's a great perspective that we need to keep in mind, because as wildlife biologists, we got into this field because we love wildlife, as
1: right.
3: You do. And so we appreciate living wildlife and are so grateful that we have the opportunity to study them, to watch them, and to help manage their populations. But what you've described is really a values issue, and we have these conflicting values that wildlife create because we, on one hand, really appreciate their presence, appreciate knowing that they're here and that their populations are thriving, and we work hard to make sure that that can stay that way. But we also know that wildlife creates some conflicts, and sometimes that's a groundhog burrowing underneath somebody's porch and undermining the foundation, or it is a fox that's killing chickens, or it is a deer population that is so large that it's overgrazing the forest and creating some shifts in the ecosystem that are detrimental to the sustainability of forest. And so those conflicts are what need to be addressed. And while we as managers often and generally think about ways that we can do that in non-lethal approaches, lethal approaches are often the conclusion after non-lethal approaches are not successful. And so in some cases, we jump right to lethal control because that's the most expeditious. In other cases, when we're talking about like deer hunting, per se, we're talking about a regulated activity that gives us the ability to manage deer populations across the breadth of the state while we deal with specific instances with homeowners or landowners that may or may not involve lethal control.
1: You want to jump in there, Jordan?
2: No, I mean, Jeremy, you covered it very well. I think, you know, again, understanding these different values and, you know, part of our job as biologists for the state is to try to, as best we can, address the different value systems of the New Yorkers that we serve. And so that sometimes works in certain ways for one person and different ways for somebody else.
1: Well, Fran, thank you for that email. Appreciate it very much. The number here is 800-348-2551. Let's get one more before the next break. We'll go to Gary in Schenectady, New York. Gary, you're on.
7: Thank you for taking my call.
1: Sure.
7: This is my very favorite Vox Pop. I was blessed years ago in hiking in the Adirondacks, and Buck Mountain to be exact, to be sitting quietly on a rock and to have a fisher come loping down the trail towards me close enough that I could finally see his face and know he certainly was a weasel, and before he took off on me. I've learned a lot about them since, but I'm interested in another large animal that may be related. I know in northern New York we have martens. Can you tell me more about martens? Are they related at all to fishers, or what are they if they're not weasels like fishers are? And tell me a little more about their lifestyle, what they eat and things like that. Okay, thank you.
1: Sure. Thanks a lot, Gary.
2: Yeah, I can start, but I'm going to exhaust the level of expertise I have. So, they're both weasels. A marten is going to be smaller. It's going to not be that dark chocolate brown that a fisher is. They have kind of cute little pointy ears that are pretty distinctive to them, as opposed to, I guess, any of the other weasels here in New York State.
1: Okay.
2: And you're right. There's a geographic, I mean, they overlap geographically, but we're not finding, martens down into the southern parts of the state.
3: Yeah. Martens are more restricted to the Adirondacks and specifically some of the high peaks areas of the Adirondacks. Martin are about the size of your forearm in terms of the girth of your forearm. That's a good way to think about that, whereas a fisher is maybe about the size of a house cat, a little bit bigger at times. And so their diet doesn't necessarily overlap perfectly, but more it's that geographic distinction that we have.
1: All right, Gary, thank you very much for the call. We got to take a break here. 800-348-2551. That's the number. 800-348-2551. We'll check the email bag and then hit the phones again after this.

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1: Clifford Brown there on the trumpet with Sonny Rollins on the saxophone. Pent Up House here on Vox Pop. 800-348-2551 is the number. Wildlife Today with Jordan Youngman and Jeremy Hurst. Before we get to the email bag, how about a quick update on Snapshot New York?
2: Sure. So Snapshot New York is a program that we, our Bureau of Wildlife, in conjunction with Cornell University, have been piloting this last 2 years. It's an opportunity for the public to get involved, to witness what's happening in your backyard or in the wooded property that you own. And it involves cameras. We use digital trail cameras that we place in the woods and allow that sort of passive monitoring of what's happening. And the cameras take pictures of whatever walks by. And so we'll learn what is present throughout the state. By coupling work that our staff are doing, we've got about 1,000 cameras that our staff run across the state and probably 800 or so that are being used by the public right now. It allows us to look at the distribution of wildlife, the abundance of wildlife in different parts of the state, and to, over time, also get information about the sex ratios and the adult small and juvenile ratios. We'll get more information about wildlife. And it's a cool way for landowners to learn more about what's happening in their woods. And so Snapshot gives an opportunity for landowners to actually participate by selecting the area that they're in, using either their own personal trail camera or to rent one from us. I should say not rent, but borrow one from us that they can place out on their property and participate in the program.
1: Now, have you been watching any of the results? Have you been taking a look?
2: So we have millions of images already. And there are really some cool images. These are just still images, not videos, but yeah. You can see pictures of black bears, pictures of coyotes, pictures of marten and fisher and fox and deer.
1: Mountain lions?
2: We have not seen mountain lions.
1: Bigfoot?
2: No Bigfoot.
1: Darn it. Okay.
2: But maybe some people posing.
1: Now that would be funny.
2: So check it out. It's I'm not remembering if it's snapshot.org, snapshotny.org, or snapshotny.com. But search Snapshot NY, New York DEC, and you'll find it.
1: Okay, fair enough. Now, listen, this whole kitty litter business is really, it has generated a lot of emails. So here we go. This is the way it is, Jordan. You'll get used to it, man. Ellen writes in, kitty litter method. I have not found it to be helpful to add used kitty litter to groundhog holes, unfortunately. And then we have Joni checking in. Joni says, when I was a hippie in the woods in the previous century, I was told that the resident groundhogs were repelled by poop. But I had a big family of them living under my outhouse, apparently quite comfortable with it. Now maybe cats produce something less hospitable, but I would not count on it. Just saying. And that's Joni, north of the Quabbin now.
2: Yeah. So, you know, cat litter is going to have that strong ammonia smell, right?
1: Yeah.
2: And ammonia is often used as a deterrent for wildlife that are attracted to different odors. And so I guess I wouldn't put it past being somewhat effective. What happens with these groundhog dens, though, is that they'll end up having urine and feces and their own sort of bio-odors that are associated with that den. So even if it's vacant for a while, another groundhog might find it, not just because of the presence of the hole, but because of the residual odors. And so if the groundhogs are removed or leave that space, perhaps interrupting that odor trail may be enough to keep it from being reoccupied.
1: I mean, should you put a Febreze down there or something?
2: That might work.
1: Okay. Matt follows up on the woodchucks. What is the reasoning behind not allowing trapped woodchucks to be released elsewhere? What if it's a nice, large, wooded area? And that's from Matt.
2: Yeah, this is a state law. And I would suspect when the lawmakers put this in place, it was because of the potential to move a problem to somebody else's backyard.
1: All right. Very quickly, two more, and then we'll get back to the phones. Jay writes in, how are we doing with invasive species here in the Northeast? What's currently on the watch list?
3: Oh, yeah, I mean, that's a constant battle that we face working in the land management section. In terms of what's on the watch list, I was just, as we were walking out the door there in central office, coworkers talking about swallowwort, which is kind of a viney species that is invasive. Things like Phragmites. So Phragmites is that kind of tall, frondy reed that you see as you drive highways. Once you see it, it's kind of hard to unsee it.
1: Is frondy an adjective?
3: Because I've never heard of frondy. You know, it's waving. It's got a nice frond on top. It can be 10, 12 feet tall. And I've ruined things for my family as I've pointed it out, because once you

0: invasive species. This is from Paul in Rhinebeck. I live on a small lake in Rhinebeck. I've noticed some new vegetation. I'm concerned that it could be Eurasian milfoil. Can you advise me how to identify it?
1: I mean, the internet's a wonderful thing, so I'd go straight to the internet. There's also some good apps out there on your phone, so you can use something like the Seek app. I think there's an app called – are we allowed to just point out apps? So Seek app, I think Picture This is another good one that I've used and seen people use. And so those two options would probably get you pretty close.
0: All right, fair enough. All right, let's go back to the phones. We can go to the email bag later if we have time. Barbara has been waiting a while in Poughkeepsie. Hello, Barbara, you're on.
2: Yes, hello. Can you hear me?
0: Sure thing.
2: Okay, so came home from vacation on Sunday to find a linden tree that we planted last fall totally covered with Japanese beetles. Mm. I mean, they'd eaten the leaves up to, you know, the top. They were very lacy looking, and there were so many on the tree that it looked like they were berries. We didn't find them in any other trees, but a walk in the woods behind us, which is just a little patch. There's a neighborhood behind us. There were tons of them there. What can we do?
0: Okay.
3: Oh, Barbara, Jordan and I both love linden trees, but neither of us really have a good idea about how to answer your question. This is outside our bailiwick. I know you can get commercial Japanese beetle traps, but that might not take care of what you're looking to do.
1: Yeah, sounds like you got a problem.
0: Barbara, listen, the gardening show, in the summertime and in the spring and even early fall, we're two times a month, so they're coming up again. I would hold this. I think Fred Breglia and Greg Ward and everybody, they have some great ideas for you, okay?
2: Great. Thanks so much.
0: Appreciate the call. Let's go to Sharon, Connecticut. Catherine. Hello, Catherine.
4: Oh, hello. Thank you. What a great show.
0: Thank you.
4: It kind of helps me realize why we're working so hard to save the planet. Thank you.
0: Hmm. Well, I appreciate it. You got a question for the fellas?
4: I sure do.
0: Okay.
4: I have a little house up in the Adirondacks, and for probably 15 to 20 years, I've been paying a lot to have just for vermin control. It's a clean house. I've lived up there more often than lately, so I've contained the mice through a service. It's become costly. I'm looking at that, and I'm certainly capable of putting out traps or poison or other things that are over the counter. But I don't want to kill the wildlife. You know, typically my understanding is that the mice eat them and they run out, and I don't want deer to eat them or
0: birds. I mean,
4: whatever.
0: It gets in the food chain, and this is always my concern with poison. So what do you guys think about this?
4: Yes.
3: Oh, you're absolutely right.
4: So what do I do?
3: Well, Catherine, thanks for asking the question.
4: What should I do?
3: The risk with toxicants, poisons, is that the mice and other small mammals, chipmunks and such, will eat that and then run off and then die and either be consumed by birds of prey or larger predator mammals. And we are actually seeing higher levels of toxicants in bobcats, in fisher, in otter, because of the consumption of animals that were then, you know, had eaten some bait or something like that. So what you can do is really probably the best way to protect your place is to identify the ways that the wildlife are getting inside the house, right? And so this can be really difficult on an old home, particularly a home that has a stone foundation or a log home. There may be numerous avenues of entry point, but if you can seal them up and exclude wildlife from your house, then the likelihood of having mouse troubles inside, of course, is going to be limited. That takes a lot of diligence, and it takes honestly, there's a good technique that involves some phosphorescent powder on mice. And so you can use a Judas mouse.
0: What?
3: So I'll tell you a story. I lived in a small cabin in the Adirondacks during my graduate studies. Mouse problems like crazy all over the place. But we were wildlife students. And so I used a trap to capture a mouse, a live mouse, a special type of trap that doesn't kill them. And then I took it and shook it around in this bag of phosphorescent powder so it was pink. And then it left a trail everywhere it traveled.
0: Oh.
3: And I could go out at night with a black light and see the fluorescence of that powder in the trail of where the mouse went. And I did this for the intent of trying to locate how to
0: stop
3: the mice.

0: that idea yourself?
1: However, what I learned was my house was so porous it would have been impossible for me to try to shut them myself. So you may feel overwhelmed, but if your house is fairly tight and you can limit the number of spots that mice can get in, squirrels or chipmunks as well, you may have good success.
2: Okay.
3: Thank you, Catherine. Was that your idea? The phosphorescent mice?
1: No, I
3: really
1: stole it from somebody else. Another good story. I caught a mouse.
3: Okay.
1: And because I was a biologist, I put an ear tag in its ear, and I transported it a mile from my cabin.
3: Is that against the law?
1: No.
4: We were just talking about it.
3: Yeah, come on.
1: I don't think so.
3: All right.
1: Across a river, across a highway, and I placed it right on the doorstep of a house owned by Cornell.
3: Uh-huh.
1: That's the small tidbit. 2 days later, I caught the same mouse again. It came all the way back up.
4: Homeward bound.
1: Yeah.
4: Yeah.
1: Long distance.
3: All right. Let's go back to the phones. 800-348-2551. That's the telephone number. It's Jeremy Hurst and Jordan Youngman from the New York State DEC. What a rollicking good time we're having. Lois in Lake Luzerne. Lois, go ahead.
5: Hello. Hi.
3: Hi.
5: Can you hear me?
3: More or less.
5: I'm in the car.
3: Go ahead.
5: Yeah. I have a raccoon and squirrels that get on top of my garbage pail, which is full of bird seed. And occasionally I'll find red liquid. It looks like it might be urine. Is it a normal color for these species, or does somebody have a UTI?
3: Ouch. I don't know.
4: Yeah, I don't know what that
3: Thanks
4: could
3: for
4: be,
3: going
4: baby.
3: There.
1: Yeah, well, it's a good question and a good observation. I think a lot of animals, their urine color will change depending on what they eat. Berries in particular can carry some coloration through to the urine. For these guys, I'm not sure what that might have been. But one thing to be careful of, particularly if you have raccoons, is you don't want to have any of that raccoon feces get on your hands. Raccoons can carry I don't remember if it's a protozoan. Or some other parasite that can actually cause problems for us.
3: Okay.
1: So make sure you keep yourself clean as you're dealing with that.
5: Okay. Yeah, I'm careful and I usually hose it off. But this raccoon comes every day. I mean, she has three babies, so
3: oh,
5: I know
3: boy.
5: It's she.
1: Well, hopefully your garbage can is secured because bears will come to it too.
5: Yeah. Right.
3: Well, the red urine should keep the bears away, though, right? Theoretically,
4: to attract them.
5: Yeah, I have an outdoor cat because he sprays when he comes in the house, so I feed him outside, so the raccoon helps herself to his
3: cool.
5: food. So.
3: Lois, that was the call of the day. Yes. Thank you for that one. Now, fellas, do you find that a lot of these rodents will get UTIs?
1: I've never checked.
3: All right.
4: There's a grad project there somewhere.
3: Let's go to Lori in Burnt Hills. Lori, you're on.
6: Hi there. Well, I might be in a dead zone right here, but what my question has to do with is raccoons also. And I am currently at a call for two raccoons that were abandoned, and I'm a wildlife rehabilitator with my rabies vector species license. And there's not enough of us because of the state regulations that are so stringent that people that want to be wildlife rehabilitators for raccoons specifically can't.
3: All right. Well, we don't have much time left, but why don't you guys address that?
1: Sure. Lori, you're absolutely right. There are not enough wildlife rehabilitators, particularly those who are licensed to handle rabies vector species like bats or raccoons and skunks. And so even a meeting I was at last week, this came up and we were talking about potential solutions to help make it easier for other licensed rehabilitators to assist, to get licensed to handle rabies vector species and so forth. So we're looking at a variety of options. We're so grateful that you do what you do because you certainly provide a great service. Thinking back to the conversation that Fran asked earlier about solutions that don't involve killing wildlife, rehabilitators provide a really good service to New Yorkers by helping situations where we can both take either an orphan or injured animal and get them back up to health so that they can be released to the wildlife. So thanks for what you do.
3: Lori, thanks for the call. Quickly to Nassau, New York. Lara, you're on.
7: Hi, guys.
3: Hi.
7: So I have a question about something I saw walking down a road a couple of years ago. So I live in really rural southern Rensselaer County. And middle of the day, this cat comes walking down the road. For context, I have two 85-pound dogs. This was much larger than either of them. And it was kind of like a dark tan, like almost like dark tan, light brown color. But it did have a short tail. Its tail couldn't have been more than maybe 6 inches. And I was wondering if this is like some weird kind of bobcat, because it didn't look like any bobcat I had ever seen before.
3: Uh-huh. There's the mountain lion, fellas. Come on.
4: Doesn't sound like a mountain lion, but it sounds like you saw a bobcat. Probably a big one. I mean, it's always hard to kind of judge size on the fly, but yeah, short tail cat, that's bigger than a house cat. You're probably looking at
1: Laura, a bobcat. Did you notice any coloring on its legs?
7: It was all just basically one color, basically like a dark tan, light brown all over. And its tail wasn't like nubby like a bobcat, but it definitely wasn't long like what you would see in a mountain lion.
1: Hmm. Yeah, bobcat's probably the best guess, just because there's not really any other wildlife that have short tails like that, cat-like wildlife or dog-like wildlife. But with bobcats, you often see some barring on the inside of the legs, so they're whiter on the inside with some black stripes or darker stripes. Sometimes bobcats don't all show that same degree of barring, but it's pretty common. And actually, we can detect individual bobcats from another, based on those barring patterns.
3: Huh. Well, there you go.
7: Oh, okay.
3: Well, thanks a lot. Very quickly, Nancy writes in, last fall we had a large bobcat hanging out in Vischer Ferry Crescent area in our neighborhood. It was shocking how comfortable it was rambling around our backyard for a few weeks. Then it vanished. Is it unusual that they stay in populated areas for so long?
1: No. Right. I mean, bobcat live in our places, in our spaces, and so they're there for food. And enjoy it while you can see it.
3: Nancy also says they have a lot of coyotes, too. So there you go.
4: Yeah.
3: All right. Jeremy Hurst and Jordan Youngman, thanks for being on the show. 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Thanks again to Jeremy Hurst and Jordan Youngman for being here today. Thank you for listening. Tons of calls, tons of emails. I'm sorry if we didn't get to yours. Jeremy will be back, and it's up to him if he's going to bring Jordan. But somebody will be back with Jeremy Hurst soon. Thank you for listening. Thanks to Mike Bowen, our engineer. Owen O'Leary screened the calls. I'm Ray Graff. Tomorrow, it's Home Maintenance and Improvement with Darren Tracy. Break out your T-squares and your hammer. 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

0: 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Welcome to the Book Show. Novelist and essayist Francine Prose has spent decades exploring the beautiful mess of human behavior. Her new novel, 5 Weeks in the Country, revisits the famously awkward 1857 visit of Hans Christian Andersen to Charles Dickens's home, a literary houseguest situation that spirals into comedy, tension, and emotional chaos. Francine Prose is next on the Book Show.
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0: Welcome to the Book Show, a celebration of reading and writers. I'm Joe Donahue. Over a career spanning more than 24 books, Francine Prose has written acclaimed novels like Blue Angel, The Vixen, Lovers at the Chameleon Club, Paris 1932. While her nonfiction classic, Reading Like a Writer, became essential reading for aspiring authors and devoted readers alike, her new novel, 5 Weeks in the Country, turns a strange real-life literary episode into this rich, darkly funny fiction. In the summer of 1857, Hans Christian Andersen arrives at Charles Dickens' country home for what should have been a brief visit. Instead, he doesn't leave. He stays 5 excruciating weeks wandering into a household already strained by Dickens's collapsing marriage, a restless ambition, and a growing fascination with a young actress. The result is just a great, wonderfully awkward story, a very moving story about genius and ego and loneliness and these disasters that often unfold behind literary celebrity. It's an absolute pleasure to welcome Francine Prose back to this week's Book Show. Thank you so much for being with us.
2: Thank you, Joe. It's always a great pleasure to talk to you.
0: I will admit that I had never heard this novel was presented to me, but at what point did it come on your radar that Hans Christian Andersen had this visit to Charles Dickens's house?
2: I knew about it for a very long time. I mean, it's been out there. And also, I've read several biographies of Dickens and one of Andersen, and it's always sort of a footnote in the biographies. You know, this was just a week in a difficult summer, or 5 weeks in a difficult summer. And I thought, gee, this is more than a footnote. I mean, that these two great geniuses with wildly divergent personalities at different points in their lives and their careers should come together and make each other miserable for 5 solid weeks. Like, how come no one had really written about that before?
0: So this is, and you talk about this at the beginning of the book, but this does happen. But as you note, it includes real people and documented events, but takes significant liberties with detail and chronology. What I found surprising is the things that I thought were really strange turned out to be the things that were absolutely true.
2: that saying, you can't make this stuff up, that always turns out to be true. I mean, the thing that seems so perfect or so outrageous or so, I mean, for example, Dickens, who was fallen in love with a much younger woman, allegedly was busted by the rest of his family when he meant to send his beloved a very fancy bracelet from a jeweler in London, and it got delivered by accident to the wrong address, that is, his wife. You know, the truth came out. And again, it would be the kind of thing a novelist would need to make up to have as a way of having this information be revealed. But history had done it for me.
3: One of the things about it is that when Hans Christian Andersen comes to visit Charles Dickens, it's actually quite a while after they met and the invitation was initially made, correct?
2: Yeah, they met 10 years before. And I mean, the other kind of thing I did with history was that, in fact, Andersen had visited the Dickens family once before at the seaside. I guess he hadn't stayed that long, and the family wasn't in as much trouble, and that visit had gone more or less well. But they did meet him years before. And the thing was that they met at a dinner party, and the two of them got quite drunk at the dinner party. So even though Andersen didn't speak English, they had both drunk enough to imagine that they were speaking the same language and could communicate and have a deep conversation about literature and art and blah, blah. So then when Andersen actually showed up at the Dickens household in 1857, even though he'd taken 6 weeks of English lessons in Denmark, those lessons hadn't done very much. And so he couldn't speak. So he was just essentially mute. And was not only awkward by nature and intensely self-conscious just by character, but he couldn't speak. But over those difficult 5 weeks, he learned, because, you know, it's easier to learn language from children. I mean, people who are nannies or au pairs in a different country too. So he learned a certain amount of English from the kids. So by the end, he could kind of communicate with the children and with poor Catherine Dickens. But he was so in awe and so frightened, really, of Dickens himself, and so taken with him. So, you know, he was kind of in love with him in a way that he couldn't speak in Dickens's presence. So he would just go mute until the very, very end of the novel, where he finds something to say, and it's absolutely the wrong thing to say. Yeah.
3: One of the things that keeps coming up, at least in my mind in reading it, is that you just wonder why any invitation was ever given, because Dickens just, yes, the marriage is dissolving. He has his own problems, but it just seems miserable the entire time. He's trying to skirt around the house and not have anything to do with this fellow. And, which you would think the natural conclusion to that would just be a tap on the shoulder and say, okay, I think it's time for you to go.
2: I think that that one of the reasons that he may have been invited at this point was as a kind of distraction. I mean, that is, you have a guest who's just drawing fire from everyone in the family as being the most annoying person ever, might distract everyone from the fact that dad is falling apart and dad is gradually separating himself from the household. So there's that. And in fact, it did work that way. And the children ranged in age. I mean, there were 9 surviving children, so they ranged in age from 5 to 20. The children, except for the youngest, were intensely annoyed by Andersen and everything he did and felt that he was, I mean, you know, people who've had guests for long periods of time know the feeling of, like, you walk into a room and the person is there no matter what room you walk into. And that was the children's experience. And they were most happy when the parents and Andersen would go to London and just leave them on their own for a while.
3: The kids, who are basically preteen and teenagers, they are quite unimpressed by this gentleman and ultimately refer to him as the Danish person. And it doesn't really grow deeper than that.
2: No. Well, the thing is that Andersen has sent Dickens a collection of his fairy tales, which had been translated into English by then. And whether or not through forgetfulness or hostility or any combination of the two, Dickens has neglected to bring the book home to his family, and Andersen had naturally assumed that he had children, so the children would be given the fairy tales. And so when Andersen arrives, he, of course, assumes that the children will be in awe of the great author of fairy tales, and they have no idea who this guy is, except, you know, another weird fan of their father's who has come to their house inexplicably.
3: And speaking of inexplicable, I mean, so he comes in and then when he really was the first time that he raises a red flag to Dickens is when he tries, Hans Christian Andersen tries to kiss him, and he just doesn't know what to make of that.
2: I know. Certainly there were differences in manners and behavior from the continent to England. And there's a lot made of them. You know, this is how they do it on the continent. This is how they do something in Denmark. This is how they don't do it in England. So this sort of affection, you know, I mean, if you were to kiss someone in France, let's say, you know, on both cheeks, it wouldn't be a horrifying intrusion. But this happening in a British household just completely freaked everybody out. Just a horrible thing to do.
3: The name of the novel is 5 Weeks in the Country. Tell us a little bit about Gad's Hill.
2: It was about 27-30-ish miles southeast of London. You could reach it by train. And Dickens had seen the house as a child because they lived in Chatham for a while when he was a little boy. And the story Dickens told his family that when he was a child, he would walk past the house with his father and see this large house on the hill and wonder who lived there. And then he returned to the area, you know, many years later, by now a famous writer and rich one, realized that the house was for sale. And not only that, but it was owned by a woman who contributed to one of his journals. So he was able to buy it. And it was his dream of recreating the lost paradise he never had. Because Dickens himself, of course, his father wound up in the debtor's prison, and Dickens spent a good part of his childhood in extreme poverty in the prison and then working in the blacking factory, you know, sitting in the window and filling bottles of ink, basically, while people walked by and laughed at him. So this was a kind of reach for the life he dreamed of. And the idea was to give his children, of course, you know, a common idea that we all have to give one's children the life the parents never had or so forth. So that was his idea. Meanwhile, the children did not want to be in the country. They missed London. Their friends were in London. Their freedom was in London. No one liked it. Dickens himself was kind of disgruntled the minute he got there and wound up staying in London a lot. So it was the first sign that the dream life of living in the country in the big house was not actually going to work out that well.
3: The way the story is told, and it begins being told by one of the children, a child that you do not identify, I should note.
2: Well, actually, it's told by all of the children. It's a collective voice. I don't know I really don't know.
3: Yes.
2: Which one. And I couldn't, part of the reason I did it that way was I just couldn't decide which of the children would tell the story because, you know, a story told by a 5-year-old and a story told by a 20-year-old.
3: Very different.
2: Would be quite different, but also it's impossible to figure out because often the children are mentioned by name or the grown-up children, so that you would think, well, if that was the narrator, they wouldn't be mentioning, you know, themselves in a third-person way. So it was just meant to be this weird experiment. Then I thought, well, it's been done. You know, Jeffrey Eugenides did the Virgin Suicides, and then we came to the end, Josh Ferris. So
3: yes.
2: You know, people have tried to do this before.
3: Father used to love us, he didn't love us anymore, is something that is written. I mean, that is heartbreaking.
2: Those are the first lines.
3: Yeah.
2: Well, you know, I have to say, I'm so glad that you thought it was funny, because I thought it was really funny, but heartbreaking at the same time. I mean, that line between heartbreaking and funny is the one that I try and walk as much as I can without falling over in either direction. It's not always easy. And I think a lot of people, I don't know, have trouble seeing that things can be both of those things at once. But I certainly do. And you know, when I look back on my work, it seems like that's one of the common threads that runs through it.
3: Because I think we can all imagine us being in a place, as you mentioned this earlier, where you know, you're in an impossible situation. You're in a conversation you want to get out of. You're at somebody's house and you want to go home. And you know, at some point you say to your partner, why didn't we stay in a hotel? That's just common, right? And then on top of that, you have these two rather ridiculous writers who are very popular and you expect would have perhaps a different outlook than they do.
2: I mean, I really played up authorial vanity and competition. I mean, the two of them, even though they have different spheres and are famous for different reasons, I mean, there's a moment early in the novel where the vicars come for lunch.
3: Yeah.
2: And Anderson, I mean, and Dickens has to introduce Anderson. And if he had introduced him as, this is Hans Christian Andersen, the vicar would automatically know who he was. But instead he says, this is Mr. Anderson, who could be anyone. And the vicar has no idea, again, who he was. And he does it on purpose. And Anderson knows that he does it on purpose. So it's one of these little kind of, I don't know what, underhanded competitive things that I think, you know, that people do, writers do, are, you know, that just is a way of, I don't know what, establishing dominance, I guess.
3: And he lets the vicar know that he is Hans Christian Andersen.
2: Yes. And he says, oh, I'm not only a children's writer, I write for adults as well.
3: The idea of the voices in the book, sort of the beginning, the middle, and the end, told from different perspectives. Did you come to that early on, or did that develop over the writing of it?
2: It developed over the writing. I mean, for one thing, it was so terrifying to write something from the point of view of Charles Dickens. I mean, to even try to imagine what Charles Dickens was thinking, considering, you know, the incredible genius he was, that I knew that I couldn't do his section from the first person, that it had to be close third person. And originally I wanted to sort of avoid saying Dickens, but that was impossible. And then Anderson is so isolated and so interior, I knew that I had to do his section from first person. So because no one else knew, you know, including the other narrator there might be, what he was thinking or what he was feeling except himself.
3: And in that section, he comes off much more, and this is at the end of the novel, but he comes off much more, at least in my view, much more clear-eyed than perhaps you would have expected.
2: And sympathetic. I mean, that,
3: yes.
2: You know, I have to say, I really loved all the characters in the novel. I mean, even Dickens, who was horrible to his family and brutal to his wife by the end, I just felt so much feeling for them and so much, again, sympathy for them. You know, Anderson, it was easy because he was in a way, you know, a way as the sort of victim of all these things that were not in control. On the other hand, you come to stay for a week and you stay for 5 weeks. You're not entirely a victim here. There's something else going on. His dream was that somehow, because he was lonely, I mean, he spent his entire life really being lonely. His dream was that he would be somehow magically adopted into the Dickens family and become a member of this big Victorian, apparently supposedly joyous family that he'd heard about or thought about. And in fact, he came at a moment when Dickens himself was sick of the family, when the children knew the family was falling apart, with, you know, Catherine Dickens didn't get out of bed for days or weeks at a time. So, you know, this dream he had of the adopted family who would take him in was just always a fantasy.
3: What was it about, I guess both of them, but let's say, what was it about Catherine Dickens that she eventually comes to want to have a more, let's say, certainly a more honest and open relationship with Anderson than anyone else in the novel?
2: Well, that was entirely made up. I mean, we'd have no real evidence that happened, but it was extremely convenient for me because I needed a way to get Catherine's voice into the novel and not just leave her, you know, as a sort of the person, the woman weeping behind the closed bedroom door. So when I realized, I mean, she spent, you know, I mean, she, with all these children, I mean, there were 12 births, 9 kids survived, 1 died quite young, and then 2 miscarriages, I guess. And after each one, she had what we would diagnose now as a severe postpartum depression, but that, you know, this was before things were diagnosed in that way. She was just lying in bed and eating cookies all the time. I mean, that was her life. And every time she would come down to be with the family, there was some sort of minor disaster. I mean, one of the things that was true in the novel is that at one of these formal lunches, she finally came down to lunch and dropped her ring into the soup.
3: Mm.
2: And it was this massive drama, and the servants were all called to fish out of the soup, and, you know, soup all over the tablecloth, and it was just horrible. And Dickens wants no part of her. The children are so used to her misery, in a way, except for the youngest. They're accustomed to just walking right by her door and hearing that she's weeping inside. But Anderson, because partly he's a newcomer to the house and partly because he has really a sympathetic nature, is the only one to knock on the door and say, what's wrong? Do you want to talk to someone? And so in her conversations with Anderson is the only way I had, and the incredibly convenient way I had of getting Catherine's voice on the page, of telling her side of the story or what she was feeling or what she was going through and what that marriage was like for her, which just could hardly have been more awful.
3: The name of the novel is 5 Weeks in the Country by Francine Prose and is published by Harper. The comet on a collision course with Earth, and this is something that you incorporate into the novel. Give me a sense of what brought that to be something that would, in many ways, tie some of these loose ends together.
2: Well, it was true that in 1857, in July of 1857, a comet supposedly, I mean, this turned out to be completely bogus, but supposedly was going to just destroy the world, you know, just hit the world and that would be it. So people believed this or people didn't believe this. And it was another way of expressing the characters of the novel, because Dickens, of course, being sort of a scientist and his friends were scientists, just never believed it and told the family that this wasn't going to happen and so forth. And Anderson, being much more fearful, was terrified that this was going to happen. In fact, you know, before the very first working title of the novel was The Comet, because I just wanted that sort of sense of imminent destruction or not to be hanging over the novel. And then, as I say in an end note, I just kind of stole big chunks of it from that Lars von Trier film, you know, Melancholia, where there's a comet about to strike and Kirsten Dunst is lying in the grass waiting to be obliterated, you know, whatever. So it just sort of gave me a visual image of what that might be. And I saw a comet. Last summer. I saw it near Rhinebeck. I mean, I have witnesses. There was a comet.
4: Sure.
2: There was a comet that you could briefly see. And we were driving sort of to the station in Rhinecliff. And there it was. And everyone was saying, well, no, you know, it's just a contrail from a plane and blah, blah. But it didn't move. It just was there. You know, we stopped. And that was the comet. So it felt like a sign.
3: You get some sense of the output of both of these authors from the backgrounds that you describe. I guess probably more with Anderson than you do with Dickens, but you understand where the spark that ignites their great work does come from.
2: If you even know a little bit about their lives, you can see, if you want to, parts of their autobiographies all the way through. I mean, so much of Dickens's work is about secrets and secrecies and things that people not knowing things. And he kept the facts of his childhood, I mean, the fact that he'd grown up in the prison and was so poor, a secret from everyone except his wife and one friend. And it was only on his deathbed that the family found out about it. Likewise, Anderson grew up in poverty. His father was a cobbler. I noticed at some point that that one of the peculiar things, I mean, his father was a cobbler, and there are several Anderson's fairy tales that wind up with the main characters getting their feet cut off for, you know, whatever reason. So, you know, I'm not Dr. Freud, but they both have these fantastic imaginations. I mean, incredible imaginations, and the ability to just let their imaginations go. I mean, to just invent characters in these wild situations. I mean, Dickens was, I guess you could say, a lot more of a realist. I mean, that is, the social conditions of London and England were much more a factor than they were in The Little Mermaid, let's say. But nonetheless, they're both highly imaginative and wrote these works of just wild imagination.
3: Part 5 of the book is The Tears of the Comet. And Anderson wrote a work, The Comet. Did that inspire you? How much of that did you actually take? What did you want that to be?
2: I didn't realize till later that he'd written a fairy tale called The Comet. That was just an accident. I mean, I wanted something that I felt was redemptive, really redemptive, to happen near the end after all this suffering and trauma in the house. The thing about the fairy tale that Anderson, that is me, writes, The Tears of the Comet, you don't have to look very hard to see that all the embarrassing, mortifying, unpleasant, uncomfortable experiences that he had the Dickens household were woven into this fairy tale. So he makes this kind of glorious, beautiful work of art, really, out of the detritus of its daily life and so forth, which again, you know, that's kind of what we do.
4: Right.
2: I mean, you know, one of my sons said, you know, you write so much about the family, but no one would ever know that you do, except unless you know us really well. And actually not while I was writing it, but when I've been talking about it since then, little bits of autobiography will come back to me and I'll realize that there are things that are based on things that happened to us that have gone into the novel, and I just had sort of forgotten. I thought I was making them up.
3: You talk about in writing the second part of the book of not wanting to write in Dickens's voice, but was it intimidating to write as Anderson writing one of his fairy tales?
2: Yeah, it was terrifying and scary. But, you know, that's part of why you would do it, or why right. I would do it. You know, what's the point if it isn't really...
3: And how do you get ready for that in the sense of, is that an immersion process of reading a lot to get you ready to, because obviously you have an idea of what you want to convey.
2: I'd read tons of Anderson and also The Snow Queen, which is my favorite Anderson story. I taught it maybe 3 or 4 times. So I had a good sense of sort of what, you know, how a narrative would work for Anderson. But really, I wrote it like everything else, which is like, I write one line and then I write another line and then I write a third line based on the first 2 lines and then see where it goes. So it wasn't planned. It was just like it started off and I knew it was going to be about a comet and I knew that it was going to incorporate much of what had happened so far. So it was just about finding a way to make all those things, put those little puzzle pieces together.
3: I'll end with this because one of the things that surprised me was that A Christmas Carol was so, in the novel, is so defining for Dickens and how people knew him. And I guess I didn't realize that. I thought that came later, even after his passing, that A Christmas Carol became such a touchstone.
2: No, he was thought of, even during his lifetime, as the man who taught England how to celebrate Christmas.
3: Mm.
2: So his connection of Christmas was intense and all the way through. In the Bird Collection in the New York Public Library, they have Dickens's performance copy of The Christmas Carol, because when he would go out and do these public readings, often it was A Christmas Carol that he was reading from. And they were like, you know, there were cuts in it because he couldn't read the whole thing. And then little notes about gestures he wanted to make. But, you know, I mean, it's a great story. Every Christmas in December at Bard, we read it aloud. There's kind of faculty and people in the administration and so forth, and students come and other people come. Even though I've read The Christmas Carol a million times and I've heard it for years now, every year, there's this line which is something like, "And Tiny Tim who did not die." You know, and so it says, and every time it's like Pavlovian, just tears pop into my eyes, tears pop in. I know perfectly well it's coming. I know what it is. And yet I have some, it's purely Pavlovian. So it's very powerful. The only thing that's sort of sad is that if you look at what he's saying in the story or novelette, wherever it is, you know, to not be greedy, to think of others, to help the poor, to think about all the people who've read this story and how rarely the precepts of the story is advising have been actually carried out in real life. But, you know, you keep hoping that someone will read The Christmas Carol and go, oh, you know, I don't want to wind up sad and alone like the ghost of Christmas Future shows Ebenezer Scrooge. So I think I'll just help the Cratchit family and give away some of my money.
3: Right. I think we all have that person in our life who we wish was visited by 3 ghosts in the night, right? I mean,
2: yeah, and many people in the world, let's just.
3: Yes, absolutely. The name of the novel, 5 Weeks in the Country. It's published by Harper. Francine Prose, I love talking to you. Thank you so much for being with us. What a delight.
2: Thank you. Thank you so much, Joe.
3: Once again, Francine Prose is the author of the new novel, 5 Weeks in the Country, published by Harper. Thanks to our producer, Madeline Reynolds. 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
4: 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More from WAMC's Southern Adirondack Bureau Chief Aaron Shello-Levine. And a recent study from Cornell University finds hope among lower Hudson Valley oyster populations. More from WAMC's Elias Guerra. And WAMC's Sam Dingman will bring us the story of people who will go to extreme measures to save money. 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

This is a WAMC regional news update. I'm Mariam Ahmed. New York Attorney General Letitia James is applauding the U.S. Supreme Court's decision to uphold birthright citizenship. James, a Democrat, was part of a coalition of attorneys general that sued President Donald Trump over his 2025 executive order to end birthright citizenship for U.S.-born children for certain immigrants. In a statement, James said in part she is, quote, relieved for the children who will never know how close the American dream came to being taken from them, and for the families who will never have to explain to a child why the country they were born in refuses to accept them. A 7-year-old boy who was reported missing in Minnan's Sunday has been found dead. Harbi Nagi, who was nonverbal and had autism, was the subject of a days-long search effort in Albany County. Harbi's uncle, Adam Al-Harbi, made the announcement in a Facebook post this morning. He wrote the family was, quote, devastated and thanked everyone who helped in the search. Minnan's mayor, Brian Marsh, has asked the public to refrain from speculating on the circumstances of the case. On Wall Street, at last check, the Dow Jones is up 158 points to 52,341. The S&P 500 is up 61 points to 7,501. And the Nasdaq is up 397 points to 26,217. In the forecast today, partly sunny with a chance of showers, temperatures in the upper 80s. Mostly cloudy tonight with showers likely, lows in the lower 70s. And mostly sunny tomorrow with a chance of showers, highs in the mid-90s. 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

0: This is WAMC's Northeast Report. I'm Lucas Willard. Prices for basic essentials remain high, and many people are doing whatever they can to make ends meet, including donating plasma. WAMC's Sam Dingman has more.
1: It's a busy day at the BioLife Plasma Donation Center in Latham. Just inside the entryway, there's a bank of computers where prospective donors fill out applications. Every workstation is full. Once applicants are approved, they're taken to a treatment area and hooked up to a machine that takes a plasma sample. Then, as compensation for their time, they're given a BioLife debit card. The amount of money on the card depends on a few factors, but some people walk away from a donation session with a couple hundred dollars.
2: They said I didn't have a permanent home address, so they said I couldn't do it.
1: Kayla Sidden was hoping to donate today, but she was turned away. What made you want to come in and donate?
2: I recently lost my job, so it's kind of hard to find a job again. So,
1: did you know how much money you were possibly going to get?
2: No, I didn't.
1: Did you have your heart set on any particular amount? Or?
2: A decent amount to help with rent.
1: So, struggling to pay the rent at the moment?
2: Yes. I'm staying at a hotel right now, and they don't use the hotel addresses. They need a permanent address, so.
1: Gotcha. And are you're having to stay at the hotel because of the job loss, or?
2: Yes. And plus, I can't afford an actual apartment right now, so.
1: Paul Beatty is in a similar situation.
3: I'd be happy with $100, you know. Me and my wife and kid, we need some food and stuff like that, so.
1: Paul says he recently got approved for disability, but the payments haven't started yet. He's been out of work for a few years.
4: So how have you been getting by in the last few years?
3: I'm borrowing money off of people, you know. My wife works here and there, you know, so just scraping, basically.
1: Once the disability money starts flowing, Paul says he'll have about $3,800 a month. He thinks that should be enough to support his wife and kid, but it'll still be tight.
3: I remember when I owned a house, I had it foreclosed, but I remember back in, mid-2000s, you can go to Price Chopper and get a sirloin steak for like $2.99 a pound. Now it's like $6.99 a pound, so, you know, just everything. I mean, I remember going in the market and seeing the eggs for like $7 a dozen, and I'm like, I'd rather buy a chicken. You know?
5: I think more and more, as you see the economy change in the wrong direction and people are struggling and suffering to pay bills, people are looking for other ways to make money.
1: Dr. James McDonald is commissioner of the New York State Department of Health.
5: You know, some people can make up to $1,000 a month by donating plasma. They have to, you know, decide for themselves if that's something they want to do. But I think it really speaks to how hard it's becoming in our country to afford things.
1: New York has 26 licensed plasma donation centers, including that new BioLife Center in Latham, which opened last month. Plasma, among other things, contains a protein that helps fight liver disease. Donating usually takes about an hour and a half. McDonald says it's well-regulated and perfectly safe.
5: So a normal person can donate plasma twice a week, and people do.
1: Donating plasma and being compensated for it is not a new thing. McDonald says it's been happening for decades. But the circumstances that are driving people like Kayla and Paul to rely on it to cover the rent, those, according to Siena University economist Aaron Pasitti, are unique.
6: All of the economic changes the U.S. economy is going through are policy-induced, meaning they're the direct result of policies that the Trump administration has passed or is currently pursuing.
1: Pasitti says prices are going up because of President Donald Trump's tariffs, the war in Iran, and immigration policies that have gutted the agricultural labor force. Things people need to buy multiple times a week, like gas and groceries, have all gotten more expensive. And that means there's not much money left over for rent.
6: Inflation is something that hits lower and middle income households the hardest because a lot of consumption is basic necessities, food, fuel, shelter, clothing, and lower income households spend a greater percentage of their income on those necessities. Part of the irony of this is that a lot of those individuals are, you know, were supportive of President Trump in the 2024 election.
1: Paul Beatty is one of those individuals.
3: I love Trump. He's a good president, I think.
4: So you don't see this as connected with his policies?
3: I don't know, because I know you don't want to mess with him, you know. And I know Iran, if they had nuclear weapons or trying to get nuclear weapons, you know, and he don't put up with that stuff, you know. So
1: Paul also gets turned away from BioLife. He says he's going to try again tomorrow. But first, he has to figure out how to get home.
3: I need money just to get back to Schenectady on the bus, you know. I came up here on a bus.
4: Oh, so you came up here on a bus today just to do this?
3: Yes. Yeah, just to get some extra cash, you know.
1: Reporting from Latham for WAMC, I'm Sam Dingman.
0: The former chair of the Saratoga Springs Republican Committee is preparing to sue the mayor of Ballston Spa. As WAMC's Southern Adirondack Bureau Chief Aaron Shello Levine reports, the hubbub comes as the village faces a number of Freedom of Information Law inquiries.
7: Before stepping down this March, Mike Brandy, a practicing attorney, had served as the Spa City's GOP committee chair since 2022. Shortly after his departure, Brandy says he submitted two public information requests to the village of Ballston Spa.
8: I submitted two FOIA requests to the village back in April. One of them was for Mr. Rossi's financial disclosures going back a couple of years, and one was for all records relating to any invoices or charges that the village had put onto FOIA requesters. And that came in response to a comment by Mayor Rossi on Facebook that he was charging FOIA requesters for processing and redacting their requests, including for the use of outside vendors.
7: Mayor Frank Rossi, a Republican, then drafted a 45-page complaint to the state's Attorney Grievance Committee, which outlined purported unethical conduct in connection with the FOIA requests. That letter was never sent to the state body, but it was shared with a number of individuals. Eventually, Brandy got word of the letter and submitted a Freedom of Information Law request for it.
8: Going back a few steps, it's kind of, I'm not really sure why he got so upset about those FOILs. The village only, you know, gave me about 8 pages that were responsive. They gave me his financial disclosures and then said there were no invoices responsive to my first request. So I don't know why he got so offended by the request that they really didn't honor anyway.
7: Brandy has since filed a notice of claim with the Saratoga County Supreme Court, arguing Rossi's unsent letter was defamatory. The notice, which lists both Rossi and the village as respondents, also alleges the letter was retaliatory and adds Rossi's behavior, quote, demonstrates an intent to chill Brandy's speech and deter continued scrutiny of respondents, end quote. In a statement, Rossi says he has not defamed Brandy, saying, quote, accusations within a legal proceeding are one thing. Repeating false statements about me personally outside my role as mayor to the media after being asked in writing to cease and desist is another, and I will hold him accountable for any that are false and defamatory, end quote. The public back and forth comes as the village is facing a number of other lawsuits, including one that accuses officials of violating Freedom of Information laws by not releasing documents that reportedly led the village's ethics board to exonerate Rossi for hiring a firm his brother works for. Rossi says Brandy inserted himself into a public post outlining the village's effort to budget for an influx of FOIL fulfillment requests. Brandy says at this point, his requests are fairly simple.
8: You know, I'm not even asking for an apology, which is kind of the crazy thing. All I'm asking him to do and the village to do is reach out to whoever he sent this to. And by his own admission, that's 3 people. Send a follow-up email that he's retracting the complaint, retracting the allegations he made. And that's it. That's all I've asked for. I don't want money. I don't want an apology. I don't want anything besides that. That's what I've asked for. And that has been, the village has refused to do that.
7: Rossi maintains that he was not acting in an official capacity as village mayor when drafting the complaint letter. Reporting for the Southern Adirondack Bureau on the campus of Skidmore College, I'm Aaron Shello Levine for WAMC News.
0: 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And from Dr. Harut Mergian in Stuyvesant Plaza, Albany, a chiropractor serving the community since 1989, 518-489-4984. Now, meteorologist Garrett Argyanis.
9: Hello and good afternoon. On the final day of June, it's certainly feeling like summertime, and it's really going to feel like summertime in the coming days. Before I get to the heat and humidity, I do want to address thunderstorms. A severe thunderstorm watch is in effect for much of our area through early this evening. I've been watching this cluster of thunderstorms come across the Great Lakes area this morning and then into western New York early this afternoon. And that cluster has a history of producing damage with gusty winds and hail, and we'll have to be on the lookout for showers and thunderstorms through late afternoon into early this evening. And it's really all of the thunderstorm threats that are a possibility. That means dangerous, vivid lightning, heavy rain, strong damaging winds, large hail. There's also the potential for some tornadoes as these storms come through. So definitely be weather aware in the coming hours, as again, these storms do have a history of producing damage. Of course, the other big weather story is the heat. It's already quite warm and humid across the area, and we'll see building heat and humidity in the coming days with a heat wave settling in across the Northeast. And that hot and humid air goes all the way back to the Mississippi River Valley. And it looks like we'll have several days of hot and humid weather coming up. An extreme heat warning is in effect for many, with heat advisories in effect in other areas. The bottom line, though, is no matter what advisory is in effect or warning is in effect, it is going to be quite hot and humid. We typically do see hot and humid weather during the summer. This might be a bit of a notch above that. And when you have day after day of heat and humidity and night after night of very warm and muggy conditions, the heat can definitely be hazardous to the health. The last time Albany hit 100 was back in 1953. There's a chance Albany gets to 100 during this stretch. It's certainly going to be close in the coming days. And now here is my latest regional forecast. First, for the North Country, the Adirondacks, all of Vermont, the Southern Champlain Valley, including Plattsburgh and Burlington, and the Lake George Saratoga region, including Glens Falls. For tonight, partly to mostly cloudy with a chance for showers and thunderstorms, warm and humid with lows in the 60s and low 70s. Tomorrow, hazy sunshine and clouds, hot and humid with a chance for thunderstorms, highs in the 90s, heat index near and over 100. For the northern Catskills, Mohawk Valley and southern Adirondacks, including Utica, Gloversville, and Oneonta. Tonight, partly to mostly cloudy with a chance for showers and storms, warm and humid with lows in the 60s and low 70s. Tomorrow, hazy sunshine and clouds, hot and humid, a chance for thunderstorms with highs in the 90s, heat index near.

0: a chance for showers and storms. Warm and humid with lows in the 60s and low 70s. Tomorrow, hazy sunshine and clouds, hot and humid. A chance for thunderstorms with highs in the 90s, heat index near and over 100. For the Capital District, including Albany, Schenectady, and Troy, and the Berkshires. Tonight, partly cloudy with a chance for showers and storms. Warm and humid, lows in the 60s and low 70s. Tomorrow, hazy sunshine and clouds, hot and humid, with a chance for thunderstorms, highs in the 90s, heat index near and over 100. On Thursday, hazy, hot and humid, with highs in the 90s to around 100. And on Friday, hazy sunshine and clouds, with a chance for showers and storms, with highs in the 90s to around 100. For WAMC, I'm meteorologist Garrett Archienis.
1: 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This is WAMC's Northeast Report. This summer, Massachusetts College of Liberal Arts President James Burge will step down after 10 years leading the public college in North Adams. He guided MCLA through one of higher education's most volatile decades, the dawn of the Trump era, the COVID-19 pandemic, a rapidly transforming economy, and more. As he prepares for retirement, Burge spoke with WAMC's Berkshire Bureau Chief Josh Landis.
2: One of the things that I love about this place is that 50% of our students come from families earning less than $38,000 a year, so they have a really fairly significant financial need to get to college. 50% are also first-generation college students. But when those students graduate, they graduate into jobs that pay close to $50,000 a year. Now, the average salary in Berkshire County is about $40,000 a year. So we're educating students to get good, strong-paying jobs. But more importantly, those students who are graduating, they're graduating and we're breaking a cycle of poverty for hundreds of kids every year. I don't think there's a more noble mission in higher education than that. So I'm really very proud. And frankly, that is what excited me about coming to work every day, knowing that the kind of things that we're doing for students makes them have an opportunity to live a life that they've never lived before. And there's not a better feeling than that.
3: Talk to me about the challenges of this kind of role. As the president of a college, you're fundraising, you're dealing with political forces, you're dealing with the host community, you're dealing with the vicissitudes of higher ed in general nationwide. What are some of the challenges along the way that you feel like defined your understanding of this job?
2: Yeah, well, you've nailed it. I mean, those are all challenges at one moment or another, and sometimes they occur at the same time. On average, college presidents serve 17 different constituencies, students, faculty, staff, parents, elected officials, local leaders. You know, you can think of all of who they are, and they all have different expectations and agendas. And so trying to respond to those is challenging. It's very stressful, and it takes its toll on people. The average presidency today is less than 6 years in terms of length. And so to have been in this role for 10 years is a bit unusual. And this is actually my second presidency, so I've been doing this for 17 years. It's very challenging. It's very stressful. I think the most successful presidents are presidents that understand the context of challenge within the scope of what the mission of the institution is. And we have a really clear mission. It's about access. It's about high-quality education. It's about liberal arts education so students graduate and they can be agile in a changing labor market. Those are the things that are really important that keep me focused. And, you know, sometimes there are shenanigans from the way certain people act or challenges with policy or the economy or health. But the reality is when you think about the mission, if you can stay focused on the mission, it carries you through all of those challenges. And I think that's what happens here is that for me, certainly, as I think about the mission and the work we do for students, and that makes the work possible regardless of how challenging it is.
3: in a lot of ways, you led MCLA, I'm thinking back the last 10 years, through one of the most insane decades in American history. And right now, as you leave, you've accomplished, as you say, this sense of stability and momentum for the college. But at the same time, the economy is in tatters. America's role in the world stage is in question. We're heading into a period where AI and environmental challenges continue to be somewhat unanswered.

0: your existential threats. When you look ahead, you know, are you optimistic about higher ed in America? Do you feel like you sort of carved out a place for MCLA to live, or, you know, is that in spite of a larger landscape, or, you know, how do you think higher ed can weather this truly brave new world style energy we're experiencing?
1: It's a great question. I actually just came back from a weekend meeting with other presidents like me at public liberal arts colleges. I was the president of COPLAC, the Council of Public Liberal Arts Colleges. And hearing the stories from presidents from different states and the real challenges in those places where they're talking about shutting down public institutions, where the legislatures are reducing appropriations for public colleges, that's not the case in Massachusetts. And I want to say that, you know, here in Massachusetts, it's always been the case, I think, that the Commonwealth has led the way in public higher education. And that's certainly the case today. We've seen record support for financial aid for students in public higher education. We've seen record support for, we're on the eve of this with the Bright Bill of record support for renovation and construction projects in public higher education. We've got an administration, the Healey Driscoll administration, that understands the value of public higher education, and they commit to it. That's rare today. Massachusetts continues to lead the way in higher education. So I'm really optimistic, not just about Massachusetts public higher education, but in general. You know, we've been around for more than 375 years, American higher education. We've weathered storms like this before. I think it will create changes for us in the way that we do things. There's no question about that. But for the most part, American higher education will persevere because it always has. We have the smartest people on our campuses. Sometimes we change slowly, but other times we are capable of changing quickly. So I think we have the wherewithal to withstand some of these real challenges right now in ways that many other institutions don't. I'm tremendously optimistic about it. I will say I'm glad that I'm getting out right now. I think it's going to be very challenging over the next couple of years, but I have absolute confidence that American higher education will persevere.
2: That's outgoing MCLA President James Burge speaking with WAMC's Berkshire Bureau Chief Josh Landes. A recent Cornell University study found DNA in wild eastern oysters in the East River also contained DNA from farmed oysters from the Long Island Sound. WAMC's Elias Guerra spoke with Cornell Associate Professor Matthew Hare about how this could potentially benefit oyster populations in the long run. He said more study needs to be done.
3: I wonder if you could just tell me, but just about oysters and what is the role that they play historically and in the ecosystem in terms of, like, you know, how they benefit it.
4: Just by being an oyster and filtering algae out of the water, oysters provide a lot of ecosystem services. So aspects of water quality improvement, and as well as increasing biodiversity. Oyster reefs, where oysters sort of cling to each other, create a complex habitat that a lot of fish use for as nursery, a lot of other species use as habitat. So oysters can basically help us maintain good water quality in any water bodies that are maintaining healthy oyster populations.
3: And I saw the study, you know, adding like some genetic variety from these farmed populations, you know, could help the wild populations. How do you think those genes could have gotten in from the, you know, from the farmed populations?
4: The reason why we're seeing these genetic differences in the East River is because the juvenile oysters that we were collecting there perhaps came from westward movement of these larvae during their mobile phase from farms in Long Island Sound. And that can explain sort of the geographic distinction that we found between the Hudson and the East River. So that's how we ended up connecting farms as a potential source for the genetic differences. And we confirmed that by including farm oysters, aquaculture oysters, in our genetic analyses to show that the Easter oysters show some of their variation is more like what you see in aquaculture oysters. And we don't see any of that variation in the Hudson River population.
3: Could you maybe explain, you know, in like layman's terms, how the genes from the aquaculture oysters would help these wild oysters?
4: Because one of the things that's typically under selection by oyster breeders for its commercial value is to build up tolerance or resistance to some of the diseases that we know are causing mortality in wild oyster populations. And, of course, a farmer doesn't want disease wiping out their stock. So the more we can build resistance into the oysters with breeding, the better. So if some of the genetics that underlies disease resistance gets into the wild population through these mechanisms that we've revealed, that could be a good thing for the wild population. We haven't demonstrated that that's happening. We've only shown that there is interbreeding and genetic mixing. It'll take a lot more work to determine whether some adaptive or quote good genes are going in. It's also possible that there's some of this domestication has to do with genetic variation that would not work well in the wild. So we're still trying to sort out how much is good and whether there's any bad going in there.
2: 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WAMC's Northeast Report was produced by Andrew Waite. Thanks to engineer Mr. Mike Bowen. And a thank you to everybody on the WAMC News team. I'm Lucas Willard. 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
1: What is the meaning of the Supreme Court's final decisions of its term? They ruled the Constitution guarantees birthright citizenship. The court also ruled on transgender athletes and campaign finance. We'll analyze those decisions on the next Morning Edition from NPR News.
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3: It's All Things Considered from NPR News. I'm Juana Summers.
0: And I'm Scott Detrow. In Jenny Jackson's new novel, a writer shows up in a small Massachusetts town and becomes entangled in a group of friends.
4: We're all familiar with the concept of going home for Thanksgiving and becoming our teenage selves. And that's sort of what happens to him when he's around his friends.
3: First, this news.
5: Live from NPR News in Culver City, California, I'm Dwayne Brown. The Supreme Court has dealt President Trump a defeat today in his effort to do away with birthright citizenship for children born to people living in the U.S. illegally or temporarily. In a sharp rebuke written by Chief Justice John Roberts, the 6-3 upholds longstanding federal laws that guarantee birthright citizenship to virtually all children born in the U.S. NPR's Carrie Johnson has more.
6: Not a complete surprise given the way the oral argument went in this case. Remember, Chief Justice John Roberts actually said to the Solicitor General John Sauer, it may be a different world with respect to people being able to travel to the United States way more easily than they did in the 1890s, but it's the same Constitution, the same 14th Amendment.
5: NPR's Carrie Johnson, the High Court's decision today marks another major defeat for Trump, who previously saw his global tariffs blocked by the Supreme Court. A federal judge has permanently blocked the administration from withholding $16 billion in funding for a rail tunnel project under the Hudson River. NPR's Joel Rose reports the judge called those efforts flagrantly illegal.
7: Judge Jeanette Vargas in Manhattan found the Trump administration violated federal law when it stopped reimbursing the builders of the Gateway Tunnel between New York and New Jersey. That forced construction to pause for several weeks until Vargas ordered the administration to restore the funding in February. Federal officials initially said the payments were frozen while they reviewed the project's hiring practices. But the judge cited President Trump's own statements that he was punishing New York Senator Chuck Schumer, a major backer of the tunnel. Amtrak officials say it's necessary because the existing rail tunnel under the Hudson River is more than a century old and was damaged during Hurricane Sandy. Joel Rose, NPR News.
5: On Wall Street, stocks ended higher across the board. 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
2: This is a WAMC regional news update. I'm Lucas Willard. The New York State Attorney General's Office of Special Investigation has released some details surrounding the police killing of a teenager in Wappingers Falls over the weekend. According to officials, 17-year-old Oscar Granados Calindres was shot after he ran toward officers while holding a knife. Multiple officers fired their weapons. He was later pronounced dead at the hospital. At the time of the incident, early Saturday, Calindres was found standing on an overpass bridge and was believed to be suicidal. The Wappingers Falls Police Department has said it is fully cooperating with the Attorney General's investigation. Officials in Springfield, Massachusetts say a single 24-hour crackdown involving state police led to more than 50 arrests. WAMC's James Polyalagopoulos reports.
8: Calling it a coordinated enforcement initiative, the Hamden District Attorney's Office has updated the results of last week's operation, a collaboration between the DA's office, state, and local police. Between June 24th and 25th, DA Anthony Galluni says 51 arrests were made across Springfield as officers honed in on trouble spots residents had previously flagged. With about 80 state troopers assisting Springfield police, authorities appeared to address a laundry list of complaints and ongoing issues that included 274 motor vehicle citations and almost 200 ordinance violations, as well as a dozen trespass notices that were issued to violators at Union Station. Galluni says the operation was the first of several, with more planned for over the summer. James Polyoligopoulos, WAMC News.
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1: This is Dr. Tom Denham, professional career counselor with Careers in Transition in Albany, New York. I decided to take the risk to become an underwriter, and it has been one of the best professional decisions I've ever made. I've been an underwriter of WAMC since 2012. I've found my underwriting to be most helpful. 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
1: What is the meaning of the Supreme Court's final decisions of its term? 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The court also ruled on transgender athletes and campaign finance. 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
2: 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WAMC regional news coming up after national headlines from NPR.

Dow Jones added 0.3% to another record at 52,319. The Nasdaq climbed 1.5% to 26,213. Stocks in the artificial intelligence industry were strong following sharp swings earlier in the month on worries that they'd grown too expensive. U.S. job openings stayed at a surprisingly strong 7.6 million in May as the American labor market remains resilient. In the face of the economic shock from the Iran war, forecasters had expected employers to post just 7 million openings in May. Layoffs rose and the number of people quitting their jobs, a sign of confidence in their prospects, ticked up only slightly. Meantime, Americans' attitudes toward the economy improved slightly as gas prices declined, but their outlook is still mostly negative by historical standards. The Conference Board said today that its Consumer Confidence Index rose 0.6 points to 91.2 in June, a figure that's still below the year-ago reading of 95.2. 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
1: Coming up on WAMC's Northeast Report, the former chair of the Saratoga Springs Republican Committee is preparing to sue the mayor of Ballston Spa. More from WAMC's Southern Adirondack Bureau Chief Aaron Shello Levine. And a recent study from Cornell University finds hope among Lower Hudson Valley oyster populations. More from WAMC's Elias Guerra. And WAMC's Sam Dingman will bring us the story of people who will go to extreme measures to save money. These stories and more coming up on Northeast Report after headlines.

0: This is a WAMC News Update. I'm Mariam Ahmed. Northeast Attorneys General are applauding the U.S. Supreme Court's decision to uphold birthright citizenship. Democratic Attorneys General sued President Donald Trump last year over his 2025 executive order to end birthright citizenship for U.S.-born children for certain immigrants. Massachusetts AG Andrea Joy Campbell said the court's decision today affirmed the need for the separation of powers.
1: We all learned there is a process of amending our Constitution. It requires Congress and the states, not a president acting alone through an executive order. The president cannot rewrite the Constitution simply because he wants to. And the Supreme Court today made that clear.
0: Connecticut Attorney General William Tong called the decision a second ratification of the 14th Amendment.
2: What the Supreme Court today was, it didn't just issue a legal decision, didn't just issue another court opinion. It ratified again. This is a second ratification of the 14th Amendment to the United States Constitution, where they confirmed one more time, in case it wasn't clear, that the 14th Amendment and the Citizenship Clause means what it says, and it says what it means. If you're born in America on American soil, you're an American, period.
0: New York Attorney General Letitia James also welcomed the decision, saying the 14th Amendment is a constitutional guarantee for people born in the United States. The Supreme Court will consider whether assault weapon bans in some states violate the Second Amendment. The court is expected this fall to take up appeals asking it to strike down bans in Connecticut and the Chicago area. Similar laws banning semi-automatic weapons like the popular AR-15 are on the books in other states, including New York. A national assault weapons ban expired in 2004. The Supreme Court's conservative majority in 2022 struck down New York's restrictions on concealed carry permits. In the forecast tonight, mostly cloudy with showers likely, lows in the lower 70s, and mostly sunny with a chance of showers in the afternoon tomorrow, highs in the mid-90s. For WAMC News, I'm Mariam Ahmed.

0: This is WAMC's Northeast Report. I'm Lucas Willard. Prices for basic essentials remain high, and many people are doing whatever they can to make ends meet, including donating plasma. WAMC's Sam Dingman has more.
1: It's a busy day at the BioLife Plasma Donation Center in Latham. Just inside the entryway, there's a bank of computers where prospective donors fill out applications. Every workstation is full. Once applicants are approved, they're taken to a treatment area and hooked up to a machine that takes a plasma sample. Then, as compensation for their time, they're given a BioLife debit card. The amount of money on the card depends on a few factors, but some people walk away from a donation session with a couple hundred dollars.
2: They said I didn't have a permanent home address, so they said I couldn't do it.
1: Kayla Sidden was hoping to donate today, but she was turned away.
3: What made you want to come in and donate?
2: I recently lost my job, so it's kind of hard to find a job again. So,
3: did you know how much money you were possibly going to get?
2: No, I didn't.
3: Did you have your heart set on any particular amount?
2: A decent amount to help with rent.
3: So, struggling to pay the rent at the moment?
2: Yes. I'm staying at a hotel right now, and they don't use the hotel addresses. They need a permanent address, so.
3: Gotcha. And are you're having to stay at the hotel because of the job loss, or?
2: Yes. And plus, I can't afford an actual apartment right now, so.
1: Paul Beatty is in a similar situation.
4: I'd be happy with $100, you know. Me and my wife and kid, we need some food and stuff like that, so.
1: Paul says he recently got approved for disability, but the payments haven't started yet. He's been out of work for a few years.
3: So how have you been getting by in the last few years?
4: Oh, jeez. I'm borrowing money off of people, you know. My wife works here and there, you know, so just scraping, basically.
1: Once the disability money starts flowing, Paul says he'll have about $3,800 a month. He thinks that should be enough to support his wife and kid, but it'll still be tight.
4: I remember when I owned a house, I had it foreclosed, but I remember back in, mid-2000s, you can go to Price Chopper and get a sirloin steak for like $2.99 a pound. Now it's like $6.99 a pound, so, you know, just everything. I mean, I remember going in the market and seeing the eggs for like $7 a dozen, and I'm like, I'd rather buy a chicken. You know?
5: I think more and more, as you see the economy change in the wrong direction and people are struggling and suffering to pay bills, people are looking for other ways to make money.
1: Dr. James McDonald is commissioner of the New York State Department of Health.
5: You know, some people can make up to $1,000 a month by donating plasma. They have to, you know, decide for themselves if that's something they want to do. But I think it really speaks to how hard it's becoming in our country to afford things.
1: New York has 26 licensed plasma donation centers, including that new BioLife Center in Latham, which opened last month. Plasma, among other things, contains a protein that helps fight liver disease. Donating usually takes about an hour and a half. McDonald says it's well-regulated and perfectly safe.
5: So a normal person can donate plasma twice a week, and people do.
1: Donating plasma and being compensated for it is not a new thing. McDonald says it's been happening for decades. But the circumstances that are driving people like Kayla and Paul to rely on it to cover the rent, those, according to Siena University economist Aaron Pasitti, are unique.
6: All of the economic changes the U.S. economy is going through are policy-induced, meaning they're the direct result of policies that the Trump administration has passed or is currently pursuing.
1: Pasitti says prices are going up because of President Donald Trump's tariffs, the war in Iran, and immigration policies that have gutted the agricultural labor force. Things people need to buy multiple times a week, like gas and groceries, have all gotten more expensive. And that means there's not much money left over for rent.
6: Inflation is something that hits lower and middle income households the hardest because a lot of consumption is basic necessities: food, fuel, shelter, clothing, and lower income households spend a greater percentage of their income on those necessities. Part of the irony of this is that a lot of those individuals are, you know, were supportive of President Trump in the 2024 election.
1: Paul Beatty is one of those individuals.
4: I love Trump. He's a good president, I think.
3: So you don't see this as connected with his policies?
4: I don't know, because I know you don't want to mess with him, you know. And I know Iran, if they had nuclear weapons or trying to get nuclear weapons, you know, and he don't put up with that stuff, you know. So
1: Hall also gets turned away from BioLife. He says he's going to try again tomorrow. But first, he has to figure out how to get home.
4: I need money just to get back to Schenectady on the bus, you know. I came up here on a bus.
3: Oh, so you came up here on a bus today just to do this?
4: Yes. Yeah, just to get some extra cash, you know.
1: Reporting from Latham for WAMC, I'm Sam Dingman.
0: The former chair of the Saratoga Springs Republican Committee is preparing to sue the mayor of Ballston Spa. As WAMC's Southern Adirondack Bureau Chief Aaron Shello Levine reports, the hubbub comes as the village faces a number of Freedom of Information Law inquiries.
7: Before stepping down this March, Mike Brandy, a practicing attorney, had served as the Spa City's GOP committee chair since 2022. Shortly after his departure, Brandy says he submitted two public information requests to the village of Ballston Spa.
8: I submitted two FOIA requests to the village back in April. One of them was for Mr. Rossi's financial disclosures going back a couple of years, and one was for all records relating to any invoices or charges that the village had put onto FOIA requesters. And that came in response to a comment by Mayor Rossi on Facebook that he was charging FOIA requesters for processing and redacting their requests, including for the use of outside vendors.
7: Mayor Frank Rossi, a Republican, then drafted a 45-page complaint to the state's Attorney Grievance Committee, which outlined purported unethical conduct in connection with the FOIA requests. That letter was never sent to the state body, but it was shared with a number of individuals. Eventually, Brandy got word of the letter and submitted a Freedom of Information Law request for it.
8: Going back a few steps, it's kind of, I'm not really sure why he got so upset about those FOILs. The village only, you know, gave me about 8 pages that were responsive. They gave me his financial disclosures and then said there were no invoices responsive to my first request. So I don't know why he got so so offended by the request that they really didn't honor anyway.
7: Brandy has since filed a notice of claim with the Saratoga County Supreme Court, arguing Rossi's unsent letter was defamatory. The notice, which lists both Rossi and the village as respondents, also alleges the letter was retaliatory and adds Rossi's behavior, quote, demonstrates an intent to chill Brandy's speech and deter continued scrutiny of respondents, end quote. In a statement, Rossi says he has not defamed Brandy, saying, quote, accusations within a legal proceeding are one thing. Repeating false statements about me personally, outside my role as mayor, to the media after being asked in writing to cease and desist is another, and I will hold him accountable for any that are false and defamatory, end quote. The public back and forth comes as the village is facing a number of other lawsuits, including one that accuses officials of violating Freedom of Information laws by not releasing documents that reportedly led the village's ethics board to exonerate Rossi for hiring a firm his brother works for. Rossi says Brandy inserted himself into a public post outlining the village's effort to budget for an influx of FOIL fulfillment requests. Brandy says at this point, his requests are fairly simple.
8: You know, I'm not even asking for an apology, which is kind of the crazy thing. All I'm asking him to do and the village to do is reach out to whoever he sent this to. And by his own admission, that's three people. Send a follow-up email that he's retracting the complaint, retracting the allegations he made. And that's it. That's all I've asked for. I don't want money. I don't want an apology. I don't want anything besides that. That's what I've asked for. And that has been, the village has refused to do that.
7: Rossi maintains that he was not acting in an official capacity as village mayor when drafting the complaint letter. Reporting for the Southern Adirondack Bureau on the campus of Skidmore College, I'm Aaron Shello Levine for WAMC News.
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9: Hello and good afternoon. On the final day of June, it's certainly feeling like summertime, and it's really going to feel like summertime in the coming days. Before I get to the heat and humidity, I do want to address thunderstorms. A severe thunderstorm watch is in effect for much of our area through early this evening. I've been watching this cluster of thunderstorms come across the Great Lakes area this morning and then into western New York early this afternoon. And that cluster has a history of producing damage with gusty winds and hail. And we'll have to be on the lookout for showers and thunderstorms through late afternoon into early this evening. And it's really all of the thunderstorm threats that are a possibility. That means dangerous, vivid lightning, heavy rain, strong damaging winds, large hail. There's also the potential for some tornadoes as these storms come through. So definitely be weather aware in the coming hours, as again, these storms do have a history of producing damage. Of course, the other big weather story is the heat. It's already quite warm and humid across the area, and we'll see building heat and humidity in the coming days with a heat wave settling in across the Northeast. And that hot and humid air goes all the way back to the Mississippi River Valley. And it looks like we'll have several days of hot and humid weather coming up. An extreme heat warning is in effect for many, with heat advisories in effect in other areas. The bottom line, though, is no matter what advisory is in effect or warning is in effect, it is going to be quite hot and humid. We typically do see hot and humid weather during the summer. This might be a bit of a notch above that. And when you have day after day of heat and humidity and night after night of very warm and muggy conditions, the heat can definitely be hazardous to the health. The last time Albany hit 100 was back in 1953. There's a chance Albany gets to 100 during this stretch. It's certainly going to be close in the coming days. And now here is my latest regional forecast. First, for the North Country, the Adirondacks, all of Vermont, the Southern Champlain Valley, including Plattsburgh and Burlington, and the Lake George Saratoga region, including Glens Falls. For tonight, partly to mostly cloudy with a chance for showers and thunderstorms, warm and humid with lows in the 60s and low 70s. Tomorrow, hazy sunshine and clouds, hot and humid with a chance for thunderstorms, highs in the 90s, heat index near and over 100. For the northern Catskills, Mohawk Valley and southern Adirondacks, including Utica, Gloversville, and Oneonta. Tonight, partly to mostly cloudy with a chance for showers and storms, warm and humid with lows in the 60s and low 70s. Tomorrow, hazy sunshine and clouds, hot and humid, a chance for thunderstorms with highs in the 90s, heat index near and over 100. For the southeastern Catskills, mid and lower Hudson Valley and interior southern New England, including Middletown, Poughkeepsie, Westchester, Hartford, and Springfield. Tonight, partly to mostly cloudy with a chance for showers and storms, warm and humid with lows in the 60s and low 70s. Tomorrow, hazy sunshine and clouds, hot and humid, a chance for thunderstorms with highs in the 90s, heat index near and over 100. For the Capital District, including Albany, Schenectady, and Troy, and the Berkshires. Tonight, partly cloudy with a chance for showers and storms, warm and humid, lows in the 60s and low 70s. Tomorrow, hazy sunshine and clouds, hot and humid, with a chance for thunderstorms, highs in the 90s, heat index near and over 100. On Thursday, hazy, hot and humid, with highs in the 90s to around 100. And on Friday, hazy sunshine and clouds, with a chance for showers and storms, with highs in the 90s to around 100. For WAMC, I'm meteorologist Garrett Argyanis.
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11: This summer, Massachusetts College of Liberal Arts President James Burge will step down after 10 years leading the public college in North Adams. He guided MCLA through one of higher education's most volatile decades, the dawn of the Trump era, the COVID-19 pandemic, a rapidly transforming economy, and more. As he prepares for retirement, Burge spoke with WAMC's Berkshire Bureau Chief Josh Landes.
12: One of the things that I love about this place is that 50% of our students come from families earning less than $38,000 a year, so they have a really fairly significant financial need to get to college. 50% are also first-generation college students. But when those students graduate, they graduate into jobs that pay close to $50,000 a year. Now, the average salary in Berkshire County is about $40,000 a year. So we're educating students to get good, strong-paying jobs. But more importantly, those students who are graduating, they're graduating and we're breaking a cycle of poverty for hundreds of kids every year. I don't think there's a more noble mission in higher education than that. So I'm really very proud. And frankly, that is what excited me about coming to work every day, knowing that the kind of things that we're doing for students makes them have an opportunity to live a life that they've never lived before. And there's not a better feeling than that.
13: Talk to me about the challenges of this kind of role. As the president of a college, you're fundraising, you're dealing with political forces, you're dealing with the host community, you're dealing with the vicissitudes of higher ed in general, nationwide. What are some of the challenges along the way that you feel like defined your understanding of this job?
12: Yeah, well, you've nailed it. I mean, those are all challenges at one moment or another, and sometimes they occur at the same time. On average, college presidents serve 17 different constituencies, students, faculty, staff, parents, elected officials, local leaders. You know, you can think of all of who they are, and they all have different expectations and agendas. And so trying to respond to those is challenging. It's very stressful, and it takes its toll on people. The average presidency today is less than 6 years in terms of length. And so to have been in this role for 10 years is a bit unusual. And this is actually my second presidency, so I've been doing this for 17 years. It's very challenging. It's very stressful. I think the most successful presidents are presidents that understand the context of challenge within the scope of what the mission of the institution is. And we have a really clear mission. It's about access. It's about high-quality education. It's about liberal arts education so students graduate and they can be agile in a changing labor market. Those are the things that are really important that keep me focused. And, you know, sometimes there are shenanigans from the way certain people act or challenges with policy or the economy or health. But the reality is when you think about the mission, if you can stay focused on the mission, it carries you through all of those challenges. And I think that's what happens here is that for me, certainly, as I think about the mission and the work we do for students, and that makes the work possible regardless of how challenging it is.
13: In a lot of ways, you led MCLA, I'm thinking back the last 10 years, through one of the most insane decades in American history. And right now, as you leave, you've accomplished, as you say, this sense of stability and momentum for the college. But at the same time, the economy is in tatters. America's role in the world stage is in question. We're heading into a period where AI and environmental challenges continue to be somewhat unanswered existential threats. When you look ahead, you know, are you optimistic about higher ed in America? Do you feel like you sort of carved out a place for MCLA to live, or, you know, is that in spite of a larger landscape, or, you know, how do you think higher ed can weather this truly brave new world style energy we're experiencing?
12: Sure. It's a great question. I actually just came back from a weekend meeting with other presidents like me at public liberal arts colleges. I was the president of COPLAC, the Council of Public Liberal Arts Colleges. And hearing the stories from presidents from different states and the real challenges in those places where they're talking about shutting down public institutions, where the legislatures are reducing appropriations for public colleges, that's not the case in Massachusetts. And I want to say that, you know, here in Massachusetts, it's always been the case, I think, that the Commonwealth has led the way in public higher education. And that's certainly the case today. We've seen record support for financial aid for students in public higher education. We've seen record support for, we're on the eve of this with the Bright Bill of record support for renovation and construction projects in public higher education. We've got an administration, he Healy Driscoll administration that understands the value of public higher education and they commit to it. That's rare today. Massachusetts continues to lead the way in higher education. So I'm really optimistic, not just about Massachusetts public higher education, but in general. You know, we've been around for more than 375 years, American higher education. We've weathered storms like this before. I think it will create changes for us in the way that we do things. There's no question about that. But for the most part, American higher education will persevere because it always has. We have the smartest people on our campuses. Sometimes we change slowly, but other times we are capable of changing quickly. So I think we have the wherewithal to withstand some of these real challenges right now in ways that many other institutions don't. I'm tremendously optimistic about it. I will say I'm glad that I'm getting out right now. I think it's going to be very challenging over the next couple of years, but I have absolute confidence that American higher education will persevere.
10: That's outgoing MCLA President James Burge speaking with WAMC's Berkshire Bureau Chief Josh Landes. A recent Cornell University study found DNA in wild eastern oysters in the East River also contained DNA from farmed oysters from the Long Island Sound. WAMC's Elias Guerra spoke with Cornell Associate Professor Matthew Hare about how this could potentially benefit oyster populations in the long run. He said more study needs to be done.
14: I wonder if you could just tell me, but just about oysters and what is the role that they play historically and in the ecosystem in terms of, like, you know, how they benefit it.
15: Just by being an oyster and filtering algae out of the water, oysters provide a lot of ecosystem services. So aspects of water quality improvement and as well as increasing biodiversity. Oyster reefs, where oysters sort of cling to each other, create a complex habitat that a lot of fish use for as nursery, a lot of other species use as habitat. So oysters can basically help us maintain good water quality in any water bodies that are maintaining healthy oyster populations.
14: And I saw this study, you know, adding like some genetic variety from these farmed populations, you know, could help the wild populations. How do you think those genes could have gotten in from the, you know, from the farmed populations?
15: The reason why we're seeing these genetic differences in the East River is because the juvenile oysters that we're collecting there perhaps came from westward movement of these larvae during their mobile phase from farms in Long Island Sound. And that can explain sort of the geographic distinction that we found between the Hudson and the East River. So that's how we ended up connecting farms as a potential source for the genetic differences. And we confirmed that by including farm oysters, aquaculture oysters, in our genetic analyses to show that the Easter oysters show some of their variation is more like what you see in aquaculture oysters. And we don't see any of that variation in the Hudson River population.
14: Could you maybe explain, you know, in like layman's terms, how the genes from the aquaculture oysters would help these wild oysters?
15: Because one of the things that's typically under selection by oyster breeders for its commercial value is to build up tolerance or resistance to some of the diseases that we know are causing mortality in wild oyster populations. And, of course, a farmer doesn't want disease wiping out their stock. So the more we can build resistance into the oysters with breeding, the better. So if some of the genetics that underlies disease resistance gets into the wild population through these mechanisms that we've revealed, that could be a good thing for the wild population. We haven't demonstrated that that's happening. We've only shown that there is interbreeding and genetic mixing It'll take a lot more work to determine whether some adaptive or, quote, good genes are going in. It's also possible that there's some of this domestication has to do with genetic variation that would not work well in the wild. So we're still trying to sort out how much is good and whether there's any bad going in there.
11: And that's WAMC's Ayla Esguerra speaking with Cornell University Associate Professor Matthew Hare. WAMC's Northeast Report was produced by Andrew Waite. Thanks to engineer Mr. Mike Bowen. And a thank you to everybody on the WAMC News team. I'm Lucas Willard. 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
1: 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And Sapbush Hollow Farm, Schoharie County, regenerative sheep farmers taking orders for New York State-grown and certified grass-fed whole cut-up lamb and monthly subscriptions for pickup or shipping. 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

0: This is Northeast Public Radio, WAMC FM HD 90.3, Albany, WRUN HD 90.3, Remsen Utica, WAMK HD 90.9, Kingston, WOSR HD 91.7, Middletown, WCEL HD 91.9, Plattsburgh, WCAN HD 93.3, Canajoharie, WANC HD 103.9, Ticonderoga, WAMQ HD 105.1, Great Barrington, WWES HD 88.9, Mount Kisco, WANZ HD 90.1, Stamford, WANR 88.5, Brewster, WQQQ 103.3, Sharon, and WAMC AM 1400 Albany.
1: From WHYY in Philadelphia, I'm Terry Gross with Fresh Air. Today, tracing our current culture wars to the 70s, 80s, and 90s, when the religious right waged campaigns to control what books could be taught in schools, what art should be banned from museums and galleries, and prohibited from getting federal funding. We talk with Isaac Butler, author of The Perfect Moment, God, Sex, Art, and the Birth of America's Culture Wars. We'll also feature archive interviews with two visual artists targeted back then, David Wojnarowicz, whose collages were denounced as pornographic, and Andre Serrano, whose photo Piss Christ was accused of being blasphemous.
2: I couldn't believe it when they first told me that thousands of people, at the request of the American Family Association, were sending in protest letters to Congress. And then I saw myself being denounced, on TV and in the congressional record.
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3: Live from NPR News in Washington, I'm Ryland Barton. On his first day of his second term, President Trump tried to bar citizenship for babies born in the U.S. if their parents entered the country illegally or were only living here temporarily. The Supreme Court ruled against him today, but NPR's Mara Liasson says Trump succeeded in making birthright citizenship a political issue.
4: Trump has really succeeded in pushing the Overton window. In other words, changing the parameters of the debate. Before this, birthright citizenship was outside the parameters. It was a settled matter. Now it's inside. And even though the Supreme Court reaffirmed the executive's control over immigration policy in other cases, they drew the line at birthright citizenship. And in a weird way, that could be a political boon for him. Because if they had ruled for him, there would have been a tremendous amount of chaos to sort out which babies were citizens and which were not. And now he can just keep the message without the headaches of implementation.
3: NPR's Mara Liasson reporting. Last week, 146 Venezuelans were deported from the U.S. to Caracas the day two devastating earthquakes struck. Today, we're learning dozens of them are among the nearly 2,000 people killed by the quakes. NPR's Sergio Martinez-Beltran reports.
5: That group included men, women, and children. They were in a guarded hotel in La Guaira where they were being processed by Venezuelan authorities when the powerful twin earthquakes struck. The building pancaked. Now, it's unclear how many people inside survived. Reports range from a dozen to dozens. But what we do know is that many have died and others remain missing. Angelo Mejia Melendez was 27. He was among those killed. He had promised his friends and family to celebrate with them upon his return. Victor Guanipa Toyo is 32 years old. He is missing. His brother is hoping for a miracle to find him under the rubble. Sergio Martinez Beltran, NPR News.
3: Americans who lack a trusted healthcare provider or who often turn to social media or AI for health information are more likely to believe vaccine myths. Those are among the findings of a new poll from the nonpartisan research group KFF. NPR's Maria Godoy has more.
6: At a time when vaccination rates are sliding in the U.S. and measles cases are rising, the poll found that several common vaccine myths remain pervasive. For example, at least 3 in 10 parents said the false claim that the MMR or measles, mumps, and rubella vaccine causes autism is probably or likely true. Liz Hamill of KFF says that belief was strongest among parents who skipped or delayed vaccines for their kids.
7: So there's a big correlation there between the decisions people are making and their views on some of these vaccine myths.
6: Overall, the poll found at least half of American adults were not sure what to believe when it comes to vaccine myths. Maria Godoy, NPR News.
3: Americans' attitudes toward the economy improved slightly this month as gas prices declined, but their outlook is still mostly negative by historical standards. This is NPR.
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9: With WAMC News, I'm Andrew Pugliese. Dutchess County and Poughkeepsie have reached an agreement that enables the county to move forward with a controversial supportive housing center in the city. Hudson Valley correspondent Hank Gross reports.
10: The placement of the shelter on the city's north side has been opposed by neighborhood residents and the city council. The city filed a federal lawsuit in September to prevent the shelter from being located on Oakley Street. The county and city entered mediation earlier this year to determine how the county could meet its state-mandated obligation to provide emergency housing to those in need while addressing concerns from city officials and residents about potential community impacts. The mediation was facilitated by a U.S. magistrate judge who will continue to serve as the neutral decision maker for the enforcement of all conditions of the agreement. The Oakley Street facility will be known as the Homeless Outreach and Program Engagement or HOPE Center, while addressing the city's key concerns, including safety and neighborhood impact. For WAMC in the Hudson Valley, I'm Hank Gross.
9: Tonight will be mostly cloudy. Showers are likely with a chance of thunderstorms in the evening. Lows will be in the lower 70s. Wednesday will be mostly sunny with a chance of showers and thunderstorms in the afternoon. Highs will be in the mid-90s. For WAMC News, I'm Andrew Pugliese.
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0: This is Fresh Air. Let's get back to my interview with Isaac Butler, author of The Perfect Moment, God, Sex, Art, and the Birth of America's Culture Wars. It focuses on the religious rights attacks on certain books, art, and film of the 70s, 80s, and 90s. A lot of art has become very political now because we're living in such a divisive time. And there are artists who feel like art is irrelevant unless you're really speaking to the moment and to the crises that we're in. And you object to that. And, you know, to the sense that, like, art needs to, like, speak to the moment and be political. Tell us about your objections to that way of thinking.
1: My objection is mainly to the viewing of it as a requirement. You know, I think it's great when art speaks to the moment. But the idea that that's the only art that's worth doing, I find very depressing and narrow, because art is such a wonderful, capacious, you know, part of the human experience. You know, people wrote love poems in the gulag. You know what I mean? It's like, it's, you know, we come to the arts as the kind of dream life of the self. And sometimes those dreams are very political. Like, sometimes I have very political dreams, and sometimes I have dreams where I'm like flying and then I plunge into a bowl of soup or whatever, you know? So I just think that we shouldn't limit the possibilities of art to any one specific thing. And I also feel like, you know, and I'm sure you've had this experience looking at art of whatever kind, where an artist feels that it's necessary they speak to the moment, but that's not really what they're good at, or that's not really what's in their soul. And so there's something hollow and

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